0: Benjamin Betting is not from the Bordeaux region, but was called in to help. He says he's never battled anything like it.
1: Parce que du coup, on avait des murs de flammes face à nous.
0: We had walls of fire in front of us 60 feet high, and the wind had it constantly changing direction, he said. None of our regular tactics worked. It felt like the fire had a mind of its own. He says he's exhausted by the whole experience, but he's happy for the houses and animals they could save. He says when they found a deer in the forest, they doused them with water and tried to point them in the right direction to escape the flames. Betting says from his perspective, everything has changed with the hotter weather and the drought brought on by climate change. Eleanor Beardsley, NPR News, Paris.
2: China has announced a series of economic countermeasures against the United States, including export controls on drones and a ban on trade with six American entities. Officials say it's in response to U.S. moves, including a ban on Chinese drones and putting Chinese companies on the Uyghur Forced Labor Prevention Act list. Tensions between the two largest economies are simmering ahead of a possible visit by China's president to the U.S. next month. This is NPR News in Washington. I'm Libby Casey.
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5: This is Lake Effect from 89.7 WUWM, Milwaukee's NPR. I'm Joy Powers, and thank you so much for joining us. Later in the show, we'll hear from a local professor who's done research at the bottom of the Pacific Ocean. But we'll start with this. Public art usually lives in museums or on a wall, and you're not usually supposed to touch it. But at Art Blaze, you're encouraged to interact with it. Hosted by Joy Engine, this free event transforms Milwaukee's lakefront beaches into a space where art is meant to be explored, communal, and accessible. This year's Art Blaze also highlights a unique partnership between the Fuzz Pop Workshop and UWM architecture students. Together, they've spent months designing and building large-scale inflatable installations that invite visitors to touch, play, and experience art in a new way. To find out more, Lake Effect's Audrey Nowakowski went to McKinley Beach to meet up with Steph Salvia of Joy Engine, Daniel Murray of Fuzz Pop, and Quinn Pfister, an architecture student at UW-Milwaukee. They all had a hand in bringing this art to life.
6: First off, thank you all for being here at McKinley Beach with me today. We're standing in front of the install for the latest Art Blaze. So, Steph, to start with you, can you explain what Art Blaze is and when you started taking over Milwaukee beaches with some fun?
7: Art Blaze is a free community event that we started a few years ago. Basically, we wanted to bring art to the city of Milwaukee, and we always like it to be free and accessible. And we thought the beaches were a great place to do that and bring art and have people kind of interact with it and enjoy the beaches at the same time.
6: Yeah, can you talk a bit more about Joy Engine, which is kind of shepherding this event, and why art is kind of central to your work and some of the other things you've done with Milwaukee?
7: Yeah, I think art is just important for the whole city and everybody in general because it brings everybody together. And it crosses so many different boundaries, and we're so segregated right now in so many different ways that this is just one space where we can all come together and have some joy.
6: Well, and speaking of joy, we have a giant installation behind us, and I'll describe to the listener to get to our website, but it's like bright, colorful, avocado-shaped, googly-eyed friends on the beach with us. And Dan, can you talk a bit about what these creatures are? Explain to the listeners better than I am what you made for this event.
8: Sure. These are the archaea, which in ancient Greek means the ancient ones. And archaea are these microscopic organisms. And eons ago, all there was on Earth were bacteria and archaea until there was this revolutionary evolutionary moment where an archaea took a bacteria into its walls, into itself, and from that all complex life on Earth was born. Blade of grass to a blue whale to a human. So we thought that was an amazing story about change and transformation and partnership, which I think we need a lot of in this world today, and I think really is what this event's all about too, which is it's a great opportunity to bring all those together.
6: This is the third year Art Blaze has had some giant installations on the beach. Can you explain what other kind of creatures you've made and kind of lessons you've learned with each go-around that informed what you did for this year?
8: Yeah, the first year, I think we started talking with Steph when Art Blaze was just an idea, and Steph wanted to have some big, wild installations, and we said, that sounds amazing. How big and how wild can it be? Our first year, we created the Cosmopods. The story was some strange creatures had emerged from the depths of the lake, and they'd come to join the party. And last year was the first year we partnered with UWM, thanks to prompting from Steph and Joy Engine. We built a collaboration with the School of Architecture, and together designed our project last year called Threshold, gigantic architectural form that people moved in and through. And this year we're kind of trying to do a little of both. It's a space that you move in and through, but there are also fun creatures that people can relate to as well.
6: You mentioned the collaboration with UWM, so Quinn, would love to get to you. Can you explain your role in this and a bit of the technical stuff behind how you guys created these creatures behind us?
9: Absolutely. So I'm a student at UWM. I'm in their architecture program. And this past spring semester, I took a class that was co-taught by Professor Whitney Moon and Daniel and John over at FuzzPop. And throughout the process of that class, we had a few different stages. So in the first half of the class, we were working on designing a concept and pitching it to FuzzPop for this Art Blaze event. And then FuzzPop kind of took that and ran with it. And then we began working together as a whole class to actually help fabricate the first prototype for the archaea. So we got some technical skills in there, working with blowers and seam retention, as well as the spatial quality of this installation. And it was a really cool experience in the class. And then over the summer, I got to work as a student intern with FuzzPop. So just helping them fabricate the archaea that you see today. And it's been a really fun process seeing their design come to life and helping with that.
6: Yeah. Can you explain a bit more of what we're looking at? What are they made of? And, you know, I see zippers. They're inflated by blowers. So, yeah, explain some of the nitty-gritty of the stuff you guys worked out.
9: So the archaea are made of ripstop nylon, which is a fabric that FuzzPop has worked with over the past couple of years, and it was all hand-painted by John. And then they are all zippered up, allowing us to place some lights on the inside, as well as the blowers, and then some electrical wires, fun stuff like that. We started off by modeling these forms in Rhino, which is a 3D modeling software. And then one of our students in the class was using a software or a website, excuse me, called Plushify. And that's where you can take 3D models and convert them into patterned pieces. So then we were able to take those different shapes from Plushify and print them out and then go from there. And then once we got to the actual studio with FuzzPop, we have a projector, so we were projecting those shapes onto the fabric, cutting them out. These that you can see here are some 3D printed models of the form that you're seeing today. So that's kind of where we started, just this small little palm-sized 3D printed shape, and now we have like 8 foot and above pieces.
8: So one thing you'll notice is not only the forms of these and the kind of space that's created, but the surface of them are all hand-painted, and the color palette is inspired by archaea themselves. So archaea are these really resilient microbes that live in the very depths of the ocean and heat vents. They live in extreme heat. You can find them in pools where they, at different levels of the water, there are different colors that are emerged based on the heat and the density of the archaea. And so we took inspiration from that in creating the color palette that informs these archaea you see on the beach here today.
6: I love it. And I also like that the whole concept of what an architecture student is being kind of challenged, because someone from the outside is going to think, oh, just buildings and infrastructure, right? So what was fun about a completely different creative project that's not tied to a static structure?
9: I think there's so many fun aspects of working in this project, especially the fact that it's more organic, but also that it's taking place in a community event. So with Art Blaze, we have people from all walks of life coming out and experiencing it, which is super cool as an architecture student, because that's what we try to design for in all of our projects, as well as the fact that this is a realized project as well. So oftentimes we're just creating drawings and designs that never actually come to life. So seeing something that I had a part in designing and being a creator of is super cool to see it in person.
6: Yeah. So Steph, as Joy Engine kind of centers everything around our giant installs, this is also a wider community event. So what other things are going on around the installation here for this event?
7: Right. So hey, we always have live music, we're hyper local. We have so much talent in the city. So live music, interactive performances, lots of hands-on art. There's going to be a mermaid here today, which will be fun. Yeah, and vendors. We have food and drink. So yeah. So your regular festival, and then kicked up a notch with the art.
6: And with supporting artists, having public art accessible, and this being like the third installation, what has been your favorite part of putting these together, or any favorite moments of bringing this most recent iteration to life?
7: Really, it's just seeing the smiles on people's faces. It's just like super satisfying, because it's so much work, and then like while you're doing it, you're like, oh my God, what am I doing? This is insane. And then you get here and you're like, oh, that's why, you know, kind of that all makes sense then.
6: And for you, Dan, any favorite parts of this project specifically?
8: I just love seeing little kids run up to it and like, you know, they want to give a big hug. Some of them want to tackle them, you know, which is not totally discouraged. But yeah, just people, seeing people have fun with art. You know, I think often art is this kind of stodgy, high concept thing, and we want to create art that's really accessible, let it, you know, it's free and open to the public, but it's something people can get and relate to and understand and have fun and play with as well.
5: Steph Salvia is the executive director of Joy Engine. Daniel Murray is the founder and artistic director of Fuzz Pop Workshop. And Quinn Pfister is a Fuzz Pop intern and architecture student at UW-Milwaukee. The next Art Blaze events are at South Shore Beach tomorrow and back at McKinley Beach on August 20th. Do you need some flexibility for when you listen to Lake Effect? You can listen on demand. Find it as a podcast wherever you like to listen, to download and enjoy on the go. Later in the show, we'll hear about some new cocktails to sip this summer at local bars and restaurants. But first, we'll talk to a UWM professor about what we can learn from the ocean floor. That's coming up on Lake Effect on 89.7 WUWM, Milwaukee's NPR.

0: The city of Madison shuts down a protest encampment 2 weeks after a fatal police shooting. On Wisconsin Today, get the latest in the ongoing aftermath. And hear the story of Old World Wisconsin as it marks its 50th anniversary.
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3: 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I'm Joy Powers. UW-Milwaukee is a research university that contributes to multiple fields of study. And while you've probably heard of the School of Freshwater Sciences, which focuses on our Great Lakes, there's another body of water the university studies, the Pacific Ocean. More specifically, volcanoes that live on the ocean floor. That's where UWM Associate Professor Julie Bowles does her work. She spoke with WUWM's Jimmy Gutierrez about what that entails.
4: So if you think of the Earth as like an apple, so the skin of the apple would be the crust, and that's what we all walk around on the surface. And the crust is broken into a bunch of pieces like a jigsaw puzzle, and they move with respect to each other. The mid-ocean ridges are the places where you're making new crust. So you get deep material from deeper in the earth, from the mantle, that rises up to the close to the surface. And when it rises up, some of it melts. And that's what makes these volcanoes, right? And you're basically forming new seafloor at these places. And so 70% of our surface is covered by the oceans, and so 70% of our surface is made at these volcanoes.
5: And it feels like it'd be really important to understand where these plate tectonics are pushing together or pulling apart.
4: Right. So this is where they're pulling apart. That's where the ocean plates are being born, and then basically where they're dying is the other end of the process. So the plates move away from these ridges, and then eventually the plate will encounter, well, another plate, say a continental plate, and then the ocean plate is more dense, so it gets kind of forced underneath the continental plate and forced back deep down in the mantle. So it's kind of this recirculation process. So you're making new crust, it's moving away, and then it's eventually being recycled back down into the mantle. It basically looks like a mountain range, a linear mountain range that just extends for miles and miles and miles. So it's maybe a couple of miles tall, it has volcanoes at the top, and it just extends to the horizon and beyond.
5: And this is all on the seafloor.
4: And this is on the seafloor, yeah. You can't see very far in front of you because the light doesn't penetrate that deep in the ocean. So when you're right at the summit, it looks like gray volcanic rocks that maybe have some sediment piled up on top of them. Some of them look a little glassy. There's often fissures, kind of collapse pits. If you're really lucky, you might see a hydrothermal vent community. So the cold ocean water gets down into the crust, into the rocks, through the faults and the cracks, and then it heats up because of all the hot kind of volcanic activity below. And then that water exits the seafloor in really focused places, like a geyser, kind of. And you get these kind of amazing biological communities that thrive around these vents. So this last expedition was a collaboration with some colleagues at Scripps Institution of Oceanography, which is in San Diego. It's part of University of California, San Diego, and some colleagues at Boise State University in Idaho. And
5: I love it that Idaho and Wisconsin are just in the middle of the Pacific Ocean studying volcanoes.
4: So we all met up in San Diego, and then we spent 11 days driving down to the South Pacific. Once we got there, what we were interested in looking at is kind of how often these eruptions happen and how big they are. Are they kind of clustered together in time? And if so, like, how are they clustered together in time? So in order to do that, we had to actually get samples from the seafloor, and we had to be able to see the seafloor as well, to have an idea of what the seafloor actually looks like. We had a couple of different specialized scientific vehicles that we were working with. One is called an autonomous underwater vehicle, and this particular one is named Sentry. It collects a lot of data, so it collects information about the shape of the seafloor, a kind of high-resolution picture of where there are small kind of volcanic mounds, where there's faults, where there's fissures. It helps us to decide where we might want to go to collect samples and to look more closely. Our target was basically the summit of this ridge. And then ideally, we would want to collect actual rock samples. And we would want to see with our eyes as well what's down there. So there's a small submersible, like a little mini submarine that fits three people.
5: This is a safer submersible than the submersible we may be familiar with.
4: Yes, it's designed in a totally different way. And actually, there's a titanium sphere that the people sit in. And that sphere was actually forged right here in Milwaukee, in Cudahy, which is pretty cool.
5: We have so many connections to the Pacific Ocean.
4: I know.
5: We should name it the Milwaukee Ocean.
4: We should. So I got to sit in the Milwaukee sphere and go to the bottom of the ocean. And the submersible has these robotic arms, so that lets you collect samples and manipulate equipment if you were doing that as well. So then we could go down and we could actually see what it looked like, and we could collect samples that we could take back home and work with.
5: You're in the middle of the ocean doing this study for not a short amount of time. What did you see when you were out there that made maybe the research more difficult?
4: Yeah, we definitely ran into more challenges than we were expecting. It's really only safe to launch both of these vehicles when the waves aren't too chaotic or too big, and when the winds aren't too high. We definitely had a few days where there was a lot of movement on the ship. I think especially when the ship is underway, like when we're not just sitting there. I always get at least a little bit seasick, at least at the beginning of the trip. We finally ended up having what we thought was going to be a decent window of a few days towards the end of the cruise where we could get maybe three or four dives in a row. But then, unfortunately, there had been two or three sharks in the area, which is not unheard of. The ship is sitting there for a long time. The lights attract kind of squid and smaller fish, and then the sharks are probably attracted by those because they feed on them. And at first, the sharks were just kind of curious and they weren't really a concern. But towards the end, there were kind of more sharks coming and they were starting to display more aggressive behavior. And so curious sharks aren't really a problem for the swimmers, but sharks that are coming at you is a little bit more of a concern. So there's a small little work boat that they launch for the swimmers. And they were putting kind of sticks in the water to fend off the sharks, and the sharks were like lunging at the sticks.
5: Okay.
4: So at that point, the decision was made that
5: let's not put people in the water.
4: No people in the water. No more dives. It's not worth risking anybody's life or health for this.
5: Absolutely.
4: By any means. So
5: I think about folks in Milwaukee, because we have Lake Michigan very close, which is also great for UWM to go and study and have access to. And I feel like we generally have a appreciation for maybe like smaller bodies of water in the state. I think something that we don't think about, though, as much is how the oceans, these ginormous bodies of water, as you said, covering 70% of this earth, affect us in our everyday lives, affect things like climate. So what should we know more about the ocean and the way not only just the volcanic presence and this history affects us, but also these huge bodies of water?
4: Yeah, I mean, I guess thinking at a couple different time scales. So if we're talking about the volcanic process and this process of plate tectonics, this kind of overturning of Earth's mantle that I was talking about, that process over millions of years or hundreds of million years is part of the process that kind of cycles carbon kind of into and out of the atmosphere and between the deep Earth. And so over very long time scales, that's kind of helping to moderate our climate on Earth. If you want to talk about kind of shorter time scales, the water has a huge role on Earth's climate. So the water, whether it's in the ocean or whether it's in Lake Michigan, water has, it actually can, it can absorb a ton of heat without changing temperature very much. So compared to the land, the water can absorb a lot more heat. So it's this big heat pump in a way, the ocean is. So it absorbs a lot of heat at the equator. And then the ocean currents redistribute that heat around the Earth. If we didn't have the ocean currents, the temperature would probably be kind of hotter at the equator, and it would be a lot colder at the poles. So it also has kind of a big moderating influence on our climate, in addition to being a big carbon sink as well and affecting climate that way.
5: So you had this expedition, hit the summit, faced all these obstacles and challenges along the way, had what looks like, via the pictures, an incredible ping pong tournament as well. I know you're doing this part of it, which is very analytical, and the research part of it, but are you ever like awe-inspired by the time that's passed or what you're seeing? How do those kind of things hit you?
4: Yeah, it's kind of crazy. I mean, people have certainly done work in this general area before, but the specific places that we went to and that we were able to dive down,

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1: For cocktail writer and author Robert Simonson, Wisconsin has always held its own in the cocktail world. Simonson recently returned home to Milwaukee after living and working for decades as a writer in New York City. Now he's focused on Milwaukee, continuing to write about food, drink, history, and regional culture. As a part of this exploration, he's joining Lake Effect's Audrey Nowakowski for a series called Bar Talk, looking at some of the most memorable drinks he's had at local bars this month. Here's their latest conversation.
2: Robert, welcome back to Lake Effect.
3: Glad to be here.
2: So this month, you truly are embracing the summer tradition of bar hopping all across Wisconsin and the Milwaukee area, starting with chasing chartreuse, a liqueur. So for anyone who's unfamiliar, can you start by explaining what chartreuse is?
3: Yes, chartreuse is an herbal liqueur. It's been made for 400 years in France by the Carthusian monks, hence the name chartreuse. And it's a secret recipe. Only a couple monks apparently have the recipe. Otherwise, they spend their time in solitude and prayer.
2: Incredible. So since it's, I imagine, a limited quantity, how does it work with availability and where can people get it here?
3: The monks have always made as much as they have to make their living and do what they feel is more important. So every now and then, you know, they put the brakes on, and they did that last year. They announced that they would be making less so they could spend more time praying. And this created a little bit of a problem for the liquor business because chartreuse is a popular liqueur and it's in a lot of cocktails. And so what happened was the agents here in the U.S. had to designate certain bars in every city as chartreuse bars. What that means is they're going to get more chartreuse than the other bars. And so here in Milwaukee, we have two, and they're very different. One is Agency, which is kind of a high-toned hotel bar, and the other is Pufferfish, which is a rooftop tiki bar. And as you can imagine, they've gone about this in a very different way. At Pufferfish, they have a short, dedicated chartreuse cocktail menu, which in and of itself is very odd for a tiki bar. You don't really expect that. The drink that I like best on the list, which is only three drinks long, has this kind of cheeky title of something something chartreuse. It's a tart, refreshing sour made of Death's Door gin, yellow chartreuse, falernum, peach syrup, lime, and bitter cube ginger allspice bitters. Over at Agency, they do things differently, as you imagine they would. They are a very serious-minded bar, perhaps the most serious-minded cocktail bar in Milwaukee right now. They have a straight-ahead chartreuse flight. So what you do is you order this, and they give you three little glasses of three different expressions of the liqueur. There's the classic green chartreuse that everybody knows. There's something called the 1605 that was created about 20 years ago to commemorate the 400th anniversary of when the monks received the secret recipe. And finally, there's the MOF, which is a special cuvée concocted in 2008 with the monks in collaboration with some of the best sommeliers in France. And so you get these three. It's $50. That's a lot. That's pretty steep. And the owner kind of admitted to me that very few people order this. But the way I look at it, it's such these liqueurs are so strong, you're going to be sipping these over the course of an hour. So that could be the only drink you order.
2: True. And speaking of Agency, our next drink that you chose is right nearby at Buckley's, and it's a curry gin gimlet.
3: That's right. I went over to Buckley's because I was waiting for Agency to open. And Buckley's is open in the afternoon, which I love. Buckley's is a great restaurant. It's been open for 20 years. They're celebrating their anniversary right now. And they have both a restaurant and a bar area. And it's what I call an adult bar. It's this beautiful wooden back bar. It's quiet. The bartenders take their mixology seriously. They have a good cocktail list, and it changes seasonally. But a few things are always on there, including the curry gin gimlet. What this is they take gin, and they infuse it with curry leaves, cardamom, cloves, and cinnamon, and then they add lime juice and simple syrup. Very simple drink. The bartender said that some people are surprised about how curry-forward the drink is. It does really taste like curry leaves. But he said, you know, it's the first word in the drink. So
2: it's in the name.
3: That's on you. And I admit, the drink took a while to grow on me, but by the end, I thought it was a perfect drink to have right before dinner. It whet my appetite.
2: Yeah, a nice savory kind of liquid appetizer, I suppose.
3: Absolutely.
2: And

0: In the Bayview neighborhood, we're going to head to Voyager, and this is more so known as a wine bar, but there's also cocktails, right? And you tried their featured fortified cocktail.
1: That's right. And again, we have an appetite stimulant again here. It's called the featured fortified because the base of the cocktail is a fortified wine. A fortified wine is a wine to which spirit has been added, and there are famous examples of it are sherry and port. This summer's featured fortified is made with Rockwell orange vermouth, Amontillado sherry, apricot eau de vie, and a lemon twist. And it's garnished with an olive, and it's served on the rocks. This is a great drink for the summer months when you might want something a little less alcoholic. It's quite dry, it's very sherry forward, and slightly savory. Just a wonderful drink.
0: And with summertime, I know a lot of people partake in this, and it's heading up to Door County. And up next, we're going to recommend some place in Ephraim as you traveled up there. So what stood out to you about a house spritz up in Ephraim?
1: Yes, one of the hot restaurants in Ephraim this summer, the place that everyone wants to go to, is called La Serena. It's a high-end Mexican restaurant. It's in downtown Ephraim in a space that used to belong to Trixie's, if you remember that place. It was opened last year by Chef Carlos Salgado and his wife, Emily. They had gained fame in California with a place called Taco Maria, which got some James Beard Award nominations. And now they're here. They only have a beer and wine license. Actually, Ephraim used to be dry until just several years ago. It was the last Ephraim was the last dry town in Wisconsin.
0: Okay.
1: So that was kind of an earthquake when they finally let
0: booze in. That's an accomplishment in itself, I feel.
1: But it's still not spirits. It's only wine and beer. So they have to work with that. So the result is they have a lot of light drinks on the menu, and they have a house spritz. That is made with Serene Americano Blanco, a French vermouth called Camos Blanc, lemon juice, and soda. And it's served in a wine glass with ice. It's very simple. It's lemony. It's bitter. It's brisk. It really is a delightful drink. And one of the great things about La Serena, the drink menu, is that everything comes in both an alcoholic and non-alcoholic version. So if you order a Michelada, you can have it the usual way, or you can have it with non-alcoholic beer.
0: And while people are up in Door County, usually you just travel the highways and explore the different towns. And kind of in the middle of the peninsula, along highways F and A, is the Greenwood Supper Club. And I understand it's back open, or, you know, wasn't very consistent, but now it's a little more present?
1: That's right. It's been around a long time, almost a century. It's one of those great woodsy sort of supper clubs, the kind of thing that we picture in our mind when we think of a supper club. And my parents used to take me in. They had great food, and they had this great bar. But after COVID, they had some staffing issues, and it was difficult to get enough people in the kitchen. A few years ago, they just stopped serving food altogether. They wanted to keep their liquor license, so they kept the bar open like one night a week, but it was really hard to figure out when that one night was if you wanted to go. Lately, though, they've come back to normal hours. They are open Tuesday through Saturday, regular hours, something like 4 to 9. And I would encourage people to go there. I mean, they don't have specialty cocktails or anything like that. But go there for a beer or brandy old-fashioned and just soak in the atmosphere. It's really old Door County atmosphere.
0: Perfect for the summertime.
1: Yes.
0: All right. Well, Robert, thank you so much for joining me this month for Bar Talk. Appreciate it.
1: My pleasure.
2: Robert Simonson is a cocktail writer, 2 times James Beard Award nominee, and author of 7 books on cocktails. He joined Lake Effect's Audrey Nowakowski for this edition of Bar Talk to share some memorable Milwaukee-area drinks. In about 15 minutes, we'll bring you sights and sounds from the State Fair. But first, we'll learn about how increased demand for whey products is impacting local farmers. That's next on Lake Effect on 89.7 WUWM, Milwaukee's NPR.

0: I'm Jeremy Hobson. Polling shows that Democrats are well positioned to gain seats and perhaps control of Congress this November. But within the Democratic Party, there's an ideological battle underway between the more moderate wing, which has seen success in places like Virginia and New Jersey, and the progressive wing with high-profile leaders like New York City Mayor Zoran Mamdani. So our question, what would you change about the Democratic Party? That's next time on The Middle.
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2: This is Lake Effect on 89.7 WUWM. I'm Joy Powers. If you're buying protein-rich foods or supplements, there's a good chance that protein came from a Wisconsin cheesemaker. Whey is a liquid byproduct of the cheesemaking process, rich in protein. Whey powder is added to smoothies, bars, or other high-protein foods. Wisconsin farmers produce about one-third of the nation's whey, and demand has skyrocketed in recent years. Drew Dawson is a freelance writer who wrote about Wisconsin's whey economy for Milwaukee Magazine. He joins Lake Effect Sam Woods to discuss why whey is in demand and why some farmers benefit more than others.
3: I want to start with some basics. So what is whey and what is it used for?
4: Basically, whey is a byproduct of the cheesemaking process, but it is a big byproduct. And by that I mean, for every 1 pound of cheese you make, you get 9 pounds of whey. So say you have 100 pounds of milk, 10 pounds of that is going to be cheese, 90 pounds of that is going to be whey. And traditionally, that was something that they just threw away. So say in the 80s, 90s, and before that, there was no use for it. Nothing was discovered for it. They just gave it away. There was no disposal of it. It was used as pig feed. But then later, it was found that they had some pretty nutritional value.
3: In your article, you mentioned that whey was originally popular with bodybuilders and now has a more general audience. So can you describe how this changed?
4: Yeah, no, it's just something I think that, you know, I did not grow up with, you know, a balanced diet, if you will, but, you know, learn later, like, oh, I need to have these things. And protein is one that has become big in recent years for just the everyday consumer. Whereas 10 years ago, yeah, you saw protein powders, you saw things like that at, you know, GNC and, you know, bodybuilders and, you know, athletes, and all of them were using it to build muscle. But then everyone realized kind of, oh, maybe I actually need some protein. I like to wake up now with some protein and, you know, be very intentional about it. And you just see it a lot more. So if you see like, hey, 16 grams of protein in this, you know, 20 grams of protein in that, whether it's protein bar or something else, a lot of times that is coming from powder whey that is created through this process.
3: And in just the last few years, whey has found another market through the popularization of GLP-1 drugs. Can you explain what GLP-1s are and how they fit into this picture?
4: So if you've been following the news, yeah, GLP-1s might have been something you come across. That is weight loss drugs that you might have seen more common now, and which are great things. But as part of that, you know, you not only are you losing body fat, you're also losing muscle mass. So a lot of doctors right now are seeing that and saying, oh, you need to add more protein to your diet. One of the easiest ways to do that is whey protein. And that is not the only reason we're seeing more of it now, but it is one of the big players.
3: Turning to the supply side of this, given that all these different types of people are interested in supplementing their diet with whey, how important is it to a cheesemaker's bottom line these days?
4: Yeah, so again, kind of jumping back, like that was a byproduct. It was something thrown away by most cheesemakers, if not all cheesemakers. Now, 95% is estimated by the Center for Dairy Research of cheesemakers turn whey into a profit. So no longer is it really considered a profit. It is a huge revenue driver, and that's because you can turn it into this protein. It was discovered that, you know, it had these amino acids, which are, you know, the building blocks for proteins. I won't get into all the science. I am not the science expert. But basically, it became one of the most nutritious sources of protein on the market. And so the value just skyrocketed once that was discovered. And new ways are being found constantly for how to use it. But it's also been concentrated now to, you know, sweet whey was traditionally what you made from the cheesemaking process. It's what, and very simply, in the smallest way, without doing too much, you could turn into sweet whey, which is about 12% protein. Now companies are able to do it with new technology, 80 to 90%. And there is a lot of value in that. And one example I had in the story was a cheese producer, Cedar Grove. Their separator went down in the fall for, I think, 3 weeks. And in that 3 week period, just based on whey, their overall bottom line lost 10 to 15% of total revenue lost that they were usually are expected to see. So it's definitely very lucrative and something they, yeah, if they can find that benefit, same way that when they first discovered that whey had these nutritional protein benefits, I assume they'll find a way to try to, you know, find that benefit and even more so in the future.
5: So your article mentions that overall this rise in demand for a former waste product, whey, benefits Wisconsin farmers. And Wisconsin, as America's dairyland, leads the nation in whey production, accounting for about 30% of the national output. But the price of whey also has an effect on the price of milk. So can you explain that relationship?
4: Sure. So, yeah, we are very, very big producers of whey in the state. Obviously, we do a lot of dairy, so we naturally, if we're making cheese as well, producing a lot of whey. And so when every month the USDA, the federal organization that oversees this, sets the minimum price of milk. So that is the minimum price you have to pay. So a cheesemaker, for example, has to pay to get that milk. It's paying not just for the milk overall, it's paying for all of its properties. So that is fat, protein, whey solids, lactose, minerals, all of those things it accounts for. And so when whey prices are high, like they are right now, that is factored into the cost of the milk. So a cheesemaker has to pay for all those. So they are paying a high price right now for that milk.
5: Yeah, it's almost like you're paying for the potential of milk, or like what milk can be, mm-hmm. than the kind of the milk itself.
4: Absolutely, yeah. And so when you see that happening, you know, so say a big cheesemaker, you know, someone that can do millions of pounds of cheese a year, they are paying for that milk, but they are getting all the benefits of that whey. So like they're getting the whey and producing it. But they are processing it on site with all the machinery that they can afford, and they can, you know, have enough to use those machines. So they can make 80%, 90% protein whey and turn a profit. They get all the profit and all the benefits from that. And that is not necessarily, that is more than probably what they're paying for that milk. Whereas the smaller, medium sized cheesemaker doesn't have the machine, has to ship it out. So there are shipping costs that they have to do to an off site place, and it's a pretty heavy product.
5: You mentioned processing machinery and alluded to the fact that it can be quite expensive, or shipping it out to someone who has that machinery can be quite expensive. But for the cheesemaker, what does it take to maximize your return on whey, so to speak?
4: So say Cedar Grove, as I brought up earlier, they have a chiller on site and a separator on site. And what that essentially does is that beginning process, so it's taking kind of that water off of it. A lot of whey is a lot of parts water when it first comes out as a liquid whey. So separating that can take a lot of cost, and you're not just shipping water down the road and not getting the value for all the whey back. But then, you know, from there you send it through very specific membranes, and, you know, so very tiny little things that can separate all the minerals, the lactose, things like that. So it just becomes that whey product, and then turning into a powder as well. And from there, shipped out as is to whoever is purchasing from there.
5: So are all cheesemakers able to cash in on this rise in demand for whey equally?
4: No, that's the unfortunate part of this. Whereas, you know, this is a great thing for dairy farmers, and we cannot forget that. It is not equal across the board. So again, when a big cheesemaker is producing everything on site and can, you know, use all its machinery to turn it into 89% whey, and that's kind of the final product that it's able to sell itself, it's getting all the value for that. The smaller ones can't do that, unfortunately. They can do as much as they can, but they then have to ship it out. And the issue there becomes is they're paying that high price for that milk initially, so which, as we said, includes the cost of the whey. So when whey prices are high like they are now, they are paying that full price, but they are not getting that full value back because they don't turn it into a final product. They have to pay more. But that can be a double-edged sword because there are only two options, essentially. They can either turn it for a value of some profit where they are essentially losing some money. They are losing money in that process. Or they can dispose of it, which is even more expensive to dispose of. So, you know, they're caught in a tough spot because they are losing money either way. And this is just happens to be the way they lose less.
5: What does the future hold, particularly for small farmers who are paying that higher price in milk, but are not able to, on their own, realize the type of gains that bigger farmers are able to realize for their product.
4: Yeah, so there, yeah, that's the crystal ball I bet a lot of people would like to see, and there are many takes on what the future holds, but right now they believe that, you know, this is not just a short-term trend. You know, protein is something we all need, and it's definitely, I think you're going to see continued demand for it. But for the smaller farmers, some things that I heard in reporting this were they still wanted to benefit the dairy farmers. No one's working against each other. But yeah, just an equal, hey, we're hurting a little bit from this. Is there any way to make there an equal formula for everyone that benefits everyone? And that's one way. And then another one is that the Center for Dairy Research mentioned is something that is done in Europe is a couple of smaller cheesemakers, you know, combine their resources and, you know, have a drying facility, if you will, somewhere in regionally. And they all contribute to that and feed it, you know, because it is not an easy process to run those machines. It's very capital intensive. And what that means is it needs 1 to 2 million pounds of liquid whey per day to make it financially viable. So that's not something, you know, the small cheesemaker can do when they're producing 3.5 million pounds of cheese per year, which produces 40 million pounds of whey per year. So there is a lot of possibilities and a lot of options, but yeah, it's uncertain where the future is, but it's no matter where the benefit is, even if it's losing a little bit right now, they still see huge value in whey versus 3 decades ago when it was just pig feed. It's now one of the most valuable products in cheese making.
5: Well, Drew, thank you so much for joining me on Lake Effect.
4: Yeah, Sam, thanks so much for having me. Appreciate it.
2: Drew Dawson is a freelance writer for Milwaukee Magazine. He spoke with Lake Effect Sam Woods in March.

0: pig races, cream puffs, a giant slide. You can find it all at the Wisconsin State Fair, which starts tomorrow. Lake Effect's Excret Nunez attended last year's fair and put together this audio postcard.
1: All right, now let me get some music on for our pig. Running! We're going to start getting the attention of the lady on the center course of Thursday.
2: My name is James Crook. I'm from Missouri doing the pig races at the Wisconsin State Fair. We just come up here and set our track up and do pig races for everybody. Everybody loves pig races.
3: How long have you been working the pig races?
2: Almost 31 years.
3: What gets a pig running?
2: Cookies.
3: Cookies.
2: Cookies. They love cookies. Any kind of cookies.
1: I'm going to give her a big round of applause for her pig round track. Her pig wins. Now let me introduce these pigs to you. Number one is Snoop Hoggy Hog. Number two is Miss Taylor Not So Swift. And number three, last but not least, the legendary Shakin'
4: Bacon.
1: Bacon. All right.
3: I'm curious, who names the pigs?
2: Just some names that we had. I've come up with a couple myself, but most of them we've had over the years.
3: Is the best one to bet on?
2: I'm going to say probably number three in the first set. He's just the fastest pig, and he wins all the time. Well, you want to look for ones that their ears are straight up. If their ears are flopped over, they don't want to learn real good.
3: And what's your favorite thing about the state fair?
2: All the people that come see the pig races. This is the biggest crowd we've ever had at pig races.
3: Really?
2: Yes.
1: Number two. And that does conclude our show for this hour. Our next show will be at 12:30. Hope y'all enjoy it. Come on back. See us again.
5: My name is Hope Knudsen. I'm from a small town called Melrose, Wisconsin, near La Crosse. And while I'm at the state fair, I'm taking care of 7 dairy cows, 2 calves, and 6 dairy goats. So as a dairy expert or a Dairy Lane ambassador, we kind of just take care of all the cows. We help with the milking demonstrations, which we have numerous times throughout the days, both with the dairy cows and the dairy goats. We kind of just take care of them. We help pick up like their poop and make sure that they're just living their best lives here during the fair. I wanted to do something like this because I feel like my passion is for cows. I love cows, and helping them out is something that I've just enjoyed most of my life. I come from a farm background, so currently I'm studying at the University of Wisconsin-Platteville, studying animal science. I'll be a senior this year, so I don't know my plans once I graduate, but I know it's something to do with cows. From a milking demonstration, I hope that fairgoers take away like the proper way of milking a cow, I would say. I know a lot of fairgoers, they're not like well known enough about the dairy industry, so knowing that they at least take away something it's very important to me.
6: Welcome to the fair's giant slide.
7: I'm Ellie Pick from Shorewood, and I'm 76 years old, and I'm here to have a lot of fun with my grandsons.
3: What did you enjoy about riding the slide? Why did you guys decide to do that today?
7: On a dare from them, I did it. And it was a little scary for me. I had to hang on to my hat and him.
3: Oh my God, you dared your grandma?
8: Oh yeah.
3: Did you scream while going down the slide?
7: All the way. I screamed. Just forget about it. Go with the flow. Life is to be enjoyed.
9: My name is Tiffany. I'm from Mequon, Wisconsin. And what I did at the fair today, I went on some rides and I had the cream puff and I had a grilled cheese for lunch. My favorite thing to do here is probably go on the rides. I went on the Dog Express and that was really fun. This is my second time having a cream puff. They're really good. I eat a cream puff, I take the top off and then I take the top and I kind of dip it in. But some people eat it like a sandwich, and I kind of think that's funny because their face gets full of cream and stuff.
10: My name is Diane Morgan, and I am from Hazel Green, Wisconsin, and I'm here exhibiting vegetables, and I do have some flowers here today at the fair. I've been exhibiting at the fair for about 5 years, but I've been coming to the fair probably 12 to 15 some years. I like to see how my vegetables and flowers kind of compare to everyone else's in the state, kind of how they stack up. Why do I deserve to win? In some categories, I think I have the best vegetables, but I would say not in all the categories. So I think it's a competition, and I think the judges are doing a really good job finding the best thing to win the classes. I think I started when my grandmother was into gardening, okay? But she didn't show them or anything else like that. And then going to fairs and starting to see that, I was like, oh, I want to try that. The people at the State Fair are great. They're very helpful. You learn a lot from them, and you get to see so many different things jam-packed into a small area, so that's really cool.
11: Riding along on a carousel, trying to catch up to you.
0: That snapshot of the 2025 Wisconsin State Fair was produced by Lake Effect's X-Grit Nunez. This year's fair is August 6th to the 16th. The Wisconsin State Fair is a financial contributor to WUWM. And that wraps up today's show. Thank you so much for being here with us. I'm Joy Powers. 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Thanks so much for joining us right here on listener-supported 89.7 WUWM, Milwaukee's NPR.

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4: Madison shuts down a protest encampment, and overnight protests go on as the city council meets 2 weeks after a fatal police shooting. We'll get the latest in the ongoing aftermath. It's Wisconsin Today. I'm Rob Ferret. Also today, as Medicaid work requirements kick in next year, Wisconsin could see thousands of people lose Badger Care coverage. Find out what that can mean for people and for hospitals here in the state.
5: What many health economists anticipate is that as Medicaid coverage drops, we're going to see more uncompensated care, more charity care, more bad debt.
4: And hear the story of Old World Wisconsin as it marks its 50th anniversary of preserving 19th century immigrant buildings and the stories of the people who lived and worked in them.
6: It provides individuals with the opportunity to immerse themselves in the 19th century.
4: It's all coming up on Wisconsin Today, starting with the news from NPR.
0: Live from NPR News in Washington, I'm Liddy Casey. President Trump traveled to Las Vegas today to tout his economic policies ahead of the midterm elections. As NPR's Danielle Kurtzleben reports, the president is largely holding to his standard messaging as his approval rating continues to slide.
7: Trump emphasized his no tax on tips policy, which allows a worker to deduct up to $25,000 in tips on their income taxes. That was passed last year as a part of the spending package known as the One Big Beautiful Bill. He also talked about the price of oil, which has been elevated since the start of the war in Iran, but has fallen from its peak in the spring. Trump acknowledged, however, that it could rise again.
8: We may have to send it up again. We may have to. You know what happens when we send it up, but we hope we don't have to. But when that oil and gasoline go down, everything else follows.
7: Amid the higher prices, President Trump's approval rating has slid and is currently just below 40%, according to multiple polling aggregators. Danielle Kurtzleben, NPR News.
0: In Spokane, Washington, wildfire evacuees are getting weary of living in hotels or in the evacuation center. Horses, cattle, dogs, and cats have all had to evacuate, too. Northwest Public Broadcasting's Anna King reports.
9: Horses often talk to each other when they're upset or confused. Many animals have been evacuated to Spokane's fairground. Bubbles, the part draft horse, has been a bit off his feed and water. He's not used to being stalled. Lou Hill of Spokane said it was scary to have phone numbers written across Bubbles' coat in case he became lost.
10: You can feel that they're scared too, and they know something's coming, and so they have just as much urgency to be safe.
9: The people are stressed too, but many say working with the livestock, cleaning stalls, and filling water buckets helps. For NPR News, I'm Anna King in Spokane, Washington.
0: Scientists say they have found a new clue as to how COVID-19 may cause long COVID. NPR's Rob Stein has the story.
11: The researchers studied more than 1,100 patients who were hospitalized for COVID at 20 hospitals around the country. In a paper published in the journal Nature, the team, led by researchers at the University of Texas at Austin, found that infection with the coronavirus that causes COVID can apparently reactivate other viruses that had been dormant in their bodies. That includes a family of common viruses that may be associated with long COVID. The researchers hope the advance will lead to new ways to treat long COVID, which affects millions of Americans. Rob Stein, NPR News.
0: The Senate has confirmed Dr. Erica Schwartz as director of the Centers for Disease Control and Prevention, ending a nearly year-long vacancy. The last permanent director was fired over vaccine policies. It's NPR News. The State Department says it's providing $242 million in funding for Ebola response. The outbreak continues to rage in the Democratic Republic of Congo. At least 1,751 people have died. NPR's Fatma Tanis reports.
12: The disease has been spreading quickly in the DRC and is officially the second largest Ebola outbreak on record. The new funding brings the total U.S. contribution to Ebola response to $512 million. The State Department says those funds are supporting health screenings, isolation facilities, and the procurement of medical supplies in high-risk areas. This comes as the Trump administration has been slowly increasing the amount of foreign assistance funding after dismantling USAID and cutting billions in funds last year. Global health experts say the administration's cuts may have contributed to the delayed detection of this Ebola outbreak in Central Africa, as funding shortages likely weakened local health systems. Fatma Tanis, NPR News.
0: Disney saw a solid third quarter and topped earning estimates thanks to a $1 billion box office haul from Toy Story 5 and the draw of its U.S. theme parks that helped offset continued weakness from international tourism. Disney also announced a global short-form content-sharing deal with TikTok today that will bring Disney-focused, fan-created content from TikTok to the Disney Plus app. Disney cautioned earlier this year that its theme parks division would likely see only modest growth due in part to declining tourism from abroad. It's NPR News.
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4: It's Wisconsin Today. I'm Rob Ferret. Yesterday morning, Madison city officials cleared the encampment that protesters formed on Williamson Street on Madison's east side near the intersection where 30-year-old Corey Ruiz was shot and killed by a police officer on July 22nd. The encampment had formed around a vigil site for Ruiz. Activists say it was a way to honor Ruiz and gather as a community to protest police violence. But some local businesses and residents raised concerns about noise levels, passability, and safety in the area. Protesters returned to the neighborhood overnight. In just a bit, we'll hear from a county supervisor who represents the district about what he's been seeing and hearing from constituents. First, Sarah Lear is with us, state government reporter for WPR, following last night's Madison Common Council meeting. It's the first time the council met since that shooting. Sarah, welcome back to the show.
14: Thank you for having me.
4: It seems like not a lot came out of that meeting in terms of decisions, more public comments. What did you see coming out of last night's meeting?
14: It was a very long meeting. It stretched for nearly 8 hours. More than 100 people registered for public comment. It was actually a virtual-only meeting, and that was because the city officials say that elected officials had received threats following the shooting. So it was overall a very tense meeting.
4: Yeah, tense. Can you give us more of a sense of the overall mood, which could be harder to judge in a virtual meeting than an in-person meeting, of course?
14: There was a lot of anger at the city, anger at the shooting itself, anger at the encampment being cleared, as well as, there's anger from people who believe the encampment went on too long. At one point during the meeting, Alder Barbara Harrington McKinney said maybe the meeting should be adjourned. She asked if they could legally do it because she said there were reports of what she described as craziness in the streets. And that came as there were fires being set at the site of the former encampment on Willie Street overnight. They didn't end up adjourning the meeting. They ended up continuing to take public comment. And Alder Carmela Glenn was kind of giving updates from the area of Willie Street. She was at the Social Justice Center in Madison, which is on Willie Street, just a few blocks from where the center of the encampment was at some point. And there is a big group of people with the local activist group Freedom Inc. who are calling into the meeting from the Social Justice Center.
4: I want to give a listen to one of the comments from the meeting last night. A constituent named Devin Snyder raising concerns about the police clearing of the protest encampment yesterday morning.
15: What I saw today the disregard of property, the disregard of Black lives, community members mourning over excessive force, and then you, Mayor, come in and use excessive force on us community members?
4: Now, that mayor, Madison Mayor Sawyer Rhodes Conway, had released a video yesterday about the city's decision to disband the encampment at that intersection. Here's some of what she had to say.
16: The decision to invoke this option was not made lightly and was only made after almost 2 weeks of trying to resolve the situation peacefully and voluntarily with the people occupying the site.
4: Sarah, you were at the site of the former encampment yesterday morning. What kind of things did you see there?
14: So I saw forklifts and bulldozers and street sweepers going through the intersection, clearing it as people stood by and chanted. There were items from the memorial being packed up into boxes by street division workers who were taking it to Demitral Park, which is a nearby park. The city has says that, you know, artwork from the memorial is going to be preserved and that people have a chance to reclaim their personal items. One of the people actually at the site on Tuesday morning was Devin Snyder, who we heard from earlier. He's a member of the Police Civilian Oversight Board. And I did speak with him. He was among the people observing kind of the aftermath of the clearing.
4: What have you heard from protesters and people sympathetic to them about the significance of the memorial site and why they didn't want to see it taken down?
14: Throughout this situation, there have been demands from people at the encampment that there should be some type of permanent ongoing memorial to Corey Ruiz. And the mayor and other city officials say that they're committed to doing that. We don't know exactly what that will look like. I did speak yesterday with Madison Alder Davey Mayer, who represents the Near East Side where the shooting happened. He was at the park kind of supervising the situation as people were sorting through items from the memorial. And he says, you know, the plan right now is to have a memorial, not just to Corey Ruiz, but to all people who have been killed by police. Madison's Willie Street neighborhood has actually been the site of two other police shootings since 2012.
4: And what has happened at the intersection since the clearing? Has it reopened? What happened overnight?
14: Well, officially, the city reopened the intersection about 9 a.m. Tuesday morning. But since then, cars have been driving through, but it's also been blocked at times by protesters who were swarming the intersection. Overnight, there were additional arrests. According to a Madison Fire spokesperson, protesters in hazmat suits and other gears went to the center of the intersection and refused to leave. According to this city spokesperson, there were a total of 5 fire sets, and she said people were dumping trash cans and dumpsters into the middle of the street. She did say that police eventually cleared the intersection. It's since been reopened. She said that police did use pepper spray on one protester while clearing the intersection at one point on Tuesday. But she said overnight there was not the use of tear gas, and she said that pepper spray was not used on a widespread basis.
4: Sarah, thanks for bringing us up to date.
14: Absolutely.
4: That's Sarah Lear, WPR reporter, giving us updates from last night's Madison Common Council meeting and the disbanding of a barricaded protest site on Williamson Street in Madison yesterday morning. Now for more on what's going on in the neighborhood where this is all happening, we're joined by Yogesh Chawla. He represents District 6 on the Dane County Board of Supervisors. That includes Madison's Near East Side, where the shooting happened and the protest site was built. Supervisor Chawla, thanks for joining us.
17: Yeah, thanks for having me.
4: This, as we said, part of your district. What were you hearing from your constituents in the lead up to the city's removal of the barricades yesterday?
17: You know, prior to this, the mayor did ask for the occupation, and as did I and Alder Mayor. And what we were seeing was increasingly a public safety and a public health problem. There was a lot of tension between neighbors and people at the encampment. There was a growing population of unhoused people who needed services. We did see, you know, just tension building, and there was a really fragile peace that was there, and it was hard to maintain that 24/7. So yesterday I woke up to the sounds from my house, and I went, just like everyone else, and checked my feeds, and I saw that the clearing was happening.
4: What are you looking for next for the people who are at that encampment? And as you say, many without housing, looking for a place to live. What are you watching for the aftermath for them?
17: You know, the city really worked hard on providing temporary housing for those affected, and not only temporary housing, but supportive services around that. It's not enough just to house somebody. You want to put them in a position to be successful. In addition to that, I was on site with Alder Mayor at Demitral Field, and we were helping folks get their belongings. The city parks is still there until noon today, facilitating that process. They're also covering all the items with tarps as well, and they also provided special gloves to handle in case there were sharps there, because there were some of that mixed in. And then we also made sure the George Floyd Memorial that was there was barricaded away, and then that was put into the hands of trusted custodians who, with consultation with the activists and organizers there.
4: And you mentioned safety concerns here. I think the protesters themselves, people sympathetic to them, are concerned that this police shooting will be forgotten, swept under the rug over time. What do you say to their concerns?
17: You know, right now we have like a really immediate tense situation in the neighborhood. You know, there was the reoccupation last night. There were some fires set. And the thing I want to say is accountability and justice is our number one priority. And there is work to be done on that on the city level, the county level, also to change a lot of the state laws that are out there and a lot of the culture around what has happened with police accountability and police community relations and community control over police. So that's not a problem the city of Madison alone can solve, and they can certainly not solve that problem overnight.
4: That said, what are first steps you'd like to see along those lines?
17: You know, I think last night at the city council meeting, you saw support for the Civilian Oversight Board, the Office of the Independent Monitor. I think that's immediate things that the city can do right now. When we look at, you know, accountability, that really starts with our district attorney as well, who has had a lot of officer-involved shootings under his while he has been in office, and he has not charged any of those. So I think making sure we have that independent investigation from DCI that gets referred over to the district attorney's office, and the district attorney really takes those charges, takes that situation seriously and acts accordingly.
4: Now, in the aftermath, businesses in the neighborhood concerned shut down or business very much restricted during the encampment, graffiti, some damage remaining. What are you watching for when it comes to now cleaning up and getting things back to normal standard operating procedure for businesses in that neighborhood?
17: Yeah, you know, a lot of the businesses we talked to, we've met with them for hours and hours over the last couple of weeks. They're down to 15% of their sales. You know, a lot of the people who live in the neighborhood work at those businesses. They're losing wages. They're concerned whether or not they can make their rent, whether or not they can pay their mortgage. And, you know, we have a hotel in the area as well, where summer is their busiest season. And, you know, we're really concerned about whether or not they can survive. We set up a GoFundMe. We're asking people to, you know, they're asking people to buy gift certificates as well, but it's really hard, you know, to really turn that around and provide that you know, support for them like what used to be there. So we're going to do everything we can to really help our neighbors.
4: Supervisor Chavla, thanks again for joining us today.
17: Thanks, I appreciate it.
4: That's Yogesh Chavla, who represents District 6 on the Dane County Board of Supervisors. That includes Madison's Near East Side. We also heard from Sarah Lear, reporter for WPR. And getting the latest updates after city officials cleared the memorial site for Corey Ruiz yesterday morning, about 2 weeks after he was shot by a Madison police officer.

0: Coming up, as Medicaid work requirements kick in next year, Wisconsin could see thousands of people lose Badger Care coverage. Find out what that can mean for people and for hospitals in the state.
1: What many health economists anticipate is that as Medicaid coverage drops, we're going to see more uncompensated care, more charity care, more bad debt.
0: That's next here on WPR News.
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3: Ty Cobb served as special White House counsel in the first Trump administration. 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
0: It's Wisconsin Today. I'm Rob Ferret. A tornado with wind speeds up to 140 miles per hour ripped through the Fox Valley last week, leaving catastrophic damage to homes and businesses in its wake. As Joe Schultz reports, the community is in the early stages of what's expected to be a long recovery effort.
6: Menasha resident Chris Silver was working in Sturgeon Bay when an EF3 tornado struck around noon last Monday. His 12-year-old son was still at home. As the storm blew through, Silver raced through debris and down power lines to get back to him. All he could think about was making sure his son was okay.
7: He hid in the basement. I just got through going under all these electrical wires in my work vehicle to see my kid. How did these other people feel? They were home. Praise the Lord. We're okay.
6: Silver's home is located in an especially hard-hit neighborhood near Plank Road and Manderfield's Bakery. Silver says it's one of the few on the block that hasn't been ripped to shreds.
7: I feel absolutely terrible for my neighbors. They're picking through their stuff, their whole lives, everything, their kids' clothes, and it's gone. Our whole neighborhood, it's gone.
6: As he spoke, Silver looked out on almost unimaginable destruction. Some homes were completely gone. All that was left were scattered piles of lumber, drywall, and insulation. Others were shifted off foundations or left with walls torn away to reveal rooms inside. A neighborhood that had been untouched that morning was now a sea of debris. The National Weather Service says the tornado developed over Appleton around noon and tracked south for 12 miles before dissipating over Lake Winnebago. Menasha and Fox Crossing were the hardest hit communities. Governor Tony Evers declared a state of emergency and deployed the Wisconsin National Guard. More than 50 service members have been sent to assist in Menasha, Nina, and Fox Crossing. Winnebago County Executive Gordon Hintz made the request.
8: National Guard exists to help sustain recovery efforts, and so they're really partners in the process.
6: Dozens of buildings were destroyed, and even more sustained serious damage. Despite the level of destruction, there were no fatalities or serious injuries. In the days immediately after the storm, Menasha Mayor Austin Hammond urged those who do not live in affected areas to stay away.
9: If you don't need to be in the city of Menasha, please don't. Residents in our community are going through some of the darkest moments of their life right now.
6: Emergency management officials are conducting damage assessments this week to try to quantify the scale of destruction. That's part of the process of gathering information to make a request for federal disaster relief. Menasha resident Douglas Johnson was visiting his mother in Appleton when the storm hit. He came home to find his house on 3rd Street torn to pieces. The house was leaning off its foundation, the front wall ripped off. part of the second floor had collapsed.
10: The whole top of it's gone. Everything else is gone inside. It's like it was gutted out by wind.
6: Other nearby buildings were completely destroyed. As he spoke, he looked toward what had been his neighbor's home.
10: You can see it's just one big pile. That was a house.
6: While Johnson wasn't home when the tornado hit, his dog was.
10: She crawled underneath the crawl space in my bed, and that's where we found her. She's alive.
6: Down the street, Wayne Bokelman's home suffered major storm damage as well. He also wasn't home when the tornado ripped through.
11: I was at work. My wife called and said the house was like a train, and then it got calm, and then she came upstairs and she said there's just water all over and part of the roof was gone.
6: Even though his house was badly damaged, Bokelman says the storm didn't take everything.
11: What we're doing now is we're just getting some pictures that mean something and some clothes, and we're going to probably stay down by my sister in Oshkosh.
6: Chris Silver, who drove through the storm to get to his son, was still reeling in the hours after making it home.
7: I don't care about any of this stuff. That could be replaced. But my family, my community, we need help.
6: The cleanup is expected to take time, but officials say they've seen a groundswell of support. More than 3,000 volunteers showed up on Saturday alone. Joe Schultz, Wisconsin Public Radio.
0: This is WPR News. Last week, the Wisconsin Department of Health Services announced that more than 60,000 of the 200,000 people enrolled in Badger Care are at risk of losing their insurance at the start of next year. That program provides free or low-cost government health insurance for those with limited income, pregnant women, children, or people with disabilities. The One Big Beautiful Bill Act passed by Congress last year imposes a new work requirement for many people on Medicaid. The state doesn't have work history on file for tens of thousands of people on Wisconsin's version of Medicaid. So if they don't certify their employment, they would lose coverage. Dan Sachs is a professor of risk management and insurance in the Wisconsin School of Business. He joins us to talk about the potential impacts and what people on Badger Care need to know. Dan, thanks for joining us.
12: Thanks for having me.
0: We have this change now in Medicaid with the work requirements. In Wisconsin, we're talking about Badger Care. If I have that right, it gets a little twisty, attorney. Who is in danger potentially of losing health care coverage because of this change?
12: So the work requirements apply to Badger Care members who are childless adults and not disabled, not elderly.
0: And what kind of proof, or do we know this yet, what kind of proof does that person, again, in that category have to give to say, hey, I'm meeting those requirements, either through education, work, or volunteer hours?
12: Yeah, so you need to demonstrate 20 hours a week of community engagement, exactly as you said, through work, education, or some kind of community service. If you're employed and your employer handles your payroll through something like ADP or an automatic processor, very likely the state already knows that you're employed and you won't have to do anything. But if you get paid in cash or you're self-employed or you have a less formal arrangement, you're going to have to demonstrate to DHS, to your caseworker, evidence of your employment. And that could mean showing bank accounts or the deposits. It could mean other paperwork.
0: And that takes us to the state DHS. The Secretary Kirsten Johnson told reporters last week that Wisconsin currently has no work history for around 63,000 Medicaid recipients. What do you make of that number? Do you expect that's mostly people who are not working or potentially people who just don't have documentation that backs up that they're meeting those requirements?
12: Well, it's probably a mix of both. I mean, certainly some Medicaid members are sick. All of them, to be eligible, are low income. So many of them, particularly younger ones, may not have any work history at all. But it's definitely true. Many people work in less formal roles with less electronic records that are available to the state.
0: This goes into effect next year. What are you watching for as states like Wisconsin get ready to get the word out and see if people meet these requirements, help people stay on, or if people aren't eligible, take them off the lists?
12: Well, one of the big questions right now is how people can establish medical frailty. So the law allows for a medical frailty exemption, meaning if you have a medical frailty, you don't have to work and you don't have to meet these work requirements. States expected that they would be able to certify people as medically frail based on the health records that the Medicaid program already has. But recent rulings from the Trump administration indicated that everyone might need essentially a doctor's note to get a medical frailty exemption. There's a lawsuit going on now challenging that regulation, and I'm paying close attention to how that lawsuit progresses.
0: So that sounds like potentially a catch-22. I can't afford to go to a doctor. How do I go to a doctor to get this certifying letter that says I can't? I have a need to go to a doctor to get this kind of coverage?
12: Well, it definitely makes it harder to establish medical frailty, but I wouldn't put it quite that extremely because everyone that we're talking about here has Medicaid, and Medicaid doesn't require any kind of cost sharing to go to the doctor. You might not be able to get a doctor's appointment, but if you can get one, you won't have to pay for it.
0: Right. But if I don't have, if I'm trying to establish my eligibility for Medicaid, I might not have that free trip to the doctor or a compensated trip to the doctor.
12: Oh, I see. So most of what we're worried about here is current members losing their eligibility rather than new members establishing eligibility. That's probably going to be a problem going forward, that now there's an additional box you have to check to establish eligibility of either you meet the work requirements or you're medically exempt. I think the state will have to confront that over the next years and beyond. But there's quite a lot of people over the next several months who are going to be subject to these rules as members.
0: And then that medical frailty question, in some of the reporting I've seen on this, one example was a woman who'd had a cancer diagnosis, an active cancer diagnosis, that would have counted for medical frailty. She'd been through treatment in remission. The concern that she had was, now that I'm in remission, do I still meet that medical frailty?

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1: Easy to just put numbers on this. Do we have a sense of how much of current, say, BadgerCare recipients or Medicaid recipients nationwide are in that category who would be affected by this?
2: So like you mentioned, the state has estimated that something like 60,000 members might be at immediate risk of losing coverage because they don't have a work history. You know, from the numbers that I've looked at, something like half of Medicaid members in this category, non-disabled, are not currently working. I would say there's two parts to complying with this. One is actually working. The other is documenting that you're working and convincing the state. And that adds an additional burden, you know, particularly if you're working much of the time. States vary in how easy they make that process. So, you know, states can lean into kind of automatic certification and allowing for multiple modes of certification. So through websites, through visiting the county office, or states can make it really hard and have a hotline that you have to call that's only running for 2 hours a day. Wisconsin seems to be trying to make it easier, as easy as they're allowed to let people certify.
1: Now, a common concern with meeting requirements such as this is, okay, somebody works in an office 20 hours a week. They're through a payroll provider system. Easy peasy. You can imagine somebody who paints houses, you know, right, with a guy who runs a crew a lot in the summer, less in the winter. They don't have a payroll provider. They may be paid casually or, you know, without a lot of formal documentation. Is there a concern that, hey, this person is technically meeting these requirements and the certification is difficult or impossible to provide?
2: Absolutely. So I've seen cases where if you're self-employed, especially, there's no one to vouch on your behalf. And then this I'm more familiar with from the SNAP program, the food stamp program. You might have to keep a log of your business activities and show that to your caseworker, essentially, to demonstrate your availability. So it's a lot of tracking.
1: Talking to Dan Sachs, professor of risk management and insurance in the Wisconsin School of Business, talking about Medicaid work requirements beginning at the start of next year. Over 60,000 Wisconsinites could lose their health coverage, according to recent Wisconsin DHS numbers. Looking away from the individuals receiving this to the system as a whole, if we take probably not all 60,000 people, but a goodly number, thousands of people off of Medicaid, off of BadgerCare at once in Wisconsin, what could that mean for the healthcare providers who treat them, who rely on that as part of their income stream, in effect?
2: Well, there's going to be two kinds of disruption. A lot of preventive and primary care patients won't be getting anymore. That's worse for the patients. And in fact, there's very good evidence that Medicaid coverage like this saves people's lives. It's also disruptive for the providers. As you said, there's less revenue for them. But the other kind of disruption is that many of these patients will continue to get care, particularly care in the emergency room. Emergency departments have a legal obligation to provide care regardless of ability to pay. What we saw in the last decade plus of Medicaid expansion is that hospitals were having to provide less and less charity care, and they were writing off less and less bad debt because there were more people covered. What many health economists anticipate is that as Medicaid coverage drops, we're going to see a reversal of that trend and likely more uncompensated care, more charity care, more bad debt.
1: Happening at the same time, we're seeing fewer people enrolling under the Affordable Care Act because of premium increases or the end of premium subsidies, in effect, meaning people have to pay more this year than last year. Do you see that potentially compounding that problem of this uncompensated care at hospitals?
2: Yeah, it's the same trend that there's fewer and fewer people insured, and I have seen reporting that there's more uncompensated care happening that puts more strain on hospitals. Typically, it's the same hospitals that are serving the Medicaid population and the relatively low-income population on the exchanges. As a result, those hospitals are likely going to be in more financial stress.
1: So looking ahead now to 2027, these changes kick into effect. What will you be watching for as we start to see how many people are losing BadgerCare in Wisconsin? How many people are potentially seeking uncompensated care? What are the big question marks for you?
2: The first question is, exactly as you said, what's going to happen to enrollment in BadgerCare? We'll be able to see that probably starting in March or a little later. That'll get reported out. I think a related question is what's happening to employment and are people actually responding to these work requirements? And then, you know, a few months after that, I think we'll be interested

0: see what happens to hospital finances.
1: Right. The what happens to employment. The intent or the stated intent of rules like this is, hey, we're going to motivate people to go out and get at least that 20 hours of work of 20 hours of work per week or education or volunteer. Do we have a track record on the success of that kind of incentive? Does it seem to drive people into the labor market who wouldn't have been otherwise?
0: There are a couple of states that have implemented early versions of these work requirements. It's not exactly the same set of members that were subject to them. Arkansas is the best studied example, and that was not effective in increasing employment.
1: Now, another issue for personal costs of medications is healthcare is medication. We're seeing some changes from the Trump administration there, an end to some subsidies for insurance companies to provide lower cost medications to seniors. I think I summed that up succinctly. And then down the road, this is a couple years off, anticipated tariffs on generic medications, already some tariffs kicking in on brand name medications. How much does the cost of medication affect people's risk of having to pay a lot for their healthcare and their ability to pay for it?
0: So medications are an important part of healthcare spending, although not the biggest part. The hospitals are the biggest part. Medications are, for many people on chronic medications, a regular recurring expense. They contribute to the overall premium of health insurance, the cost of medications, and for people who have Medicare Part D plans, which are the area where these subsidies were recently repealed, the entirety of the premium is driven by the cost of the insurers of acquiring drugs.
1: And finally, on the cost side of healthcare, there's been a lot of questions about, hey, can we lower what we pay for healthcare, what costs are going into it, no matter who's paying, whether it's out of my pocket or my insurers or the federal government or whatever the case may be. Do you have your eye on anything that's going to make the delivery of healthcare more sort of less expensive, regardless of who is writing the checks for it?
0: Well, much of why healthcare costs so much, why we spend so much on it, is the price of healthcare. We pay much more for things like an MRI or a hospital encounter than many peer nations. And economists believe a key contributing factor to the price of healthcare is the market power of hospitals and hospital systems. So over the last 10, 20 years, there's been a lot of consolidation in the healthcare sector. We've seen more and more kind of mega systems grow. That has surely pushed up the price of healthcare, pushed up premiums that everyone pays, and there's opportunities for antitrust enforcement to push back against some of that. I think that's a key lever available to us.
1: Dan, we'll leave it there. Thanks again for joining us today.
0: My pleasure.
1: Dan Sachs is a professor of risk management and insurance in the Wisconsin School of Business. We talked to him about the new Medicaid work requirements being implemented at the start of next year, when more than 60,000 Wisconsinites could lose their health coverage.

0: Coming up, hear the story of Old World Wisconsin as it marks its 50th anniversary of preserving 19th century immigrant buildings and the stories of the people who lived and worked in them.
1: It provides individuals with the opportunity to immerse themselves in the 19th century.
0: That's next here on WPR News.
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3: I'm Jeremy Hobson. Polling shows that Democrats are well positioned to gain seats and perhaps control of Congress this November. But within the Democratic Party, there's an ideological battle underway between the more moderate wing, which has seen success in places like Virginia and New Jersey, and the progressive wing with high-profile leaders like New York City Mayor Zoran Mamdani. So our question, what would you change about the Democratic Party? That's next time on The Middle.
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0: This is Wisconsin Today. I'm Rob Ferret. It's time for Wisconsin Life. Here's producer Maureen McCollum with a story about some memorable bartenders.
6: Wisconsin has one of the highest concentrations of bartenders in the country, with more than 24,000 people working behind a bar. And a good percentage of them are women. But as writer Patty C. tells us, that hasn't always been the case.
7: Few of us bar lovers realize it took until 1970 for women to legally tend bar in major U.S. cities. The only exception was if they were the wives or daughters of male owners. Over four centuries ago, British pubs were often run by women. In the New World, Puritan-influenced blue laws were enacted to protect ladies from taverns full of drunken men fighting with swords and guns, not to mention their vulgar language, gambling, and overflowing spittoons. History professor Madeline Powers, author of Faces Along the Bar, claimed that drinking establishments offered alternative entrances for Victorian-era women, so they didn't have to pass through the front bar room, which was still undisputed male territory. In later eras, saloons filled with women often meant money was made the old-fashioned way. I'm not talking about Wisconsin's favorite mixed drink. After World War II, registered nurse Joyce Connolly and her Navy pilot husband Hank planned to open a grocery store in western Wisconsin. Instead, in 1950, the couple bought a building and transformed it into Glenlock Bar on Chippewa Falls North Side. Joyce was 7 months pregnant, and the couple had 3 and 5-year-old daughters. Hank did the heavy lifting in the bar, replacing kegs from the ice house down the road, while Joyce says, "I was behind the bar all the time." She put their children to bed before the nightly rush. This beer bar catered to 18 to 20-year-olds. Sometimes parents came in to check out the spot kids flocked to for Leinenkugels, hot beefs, and French fries. The entire menu. "Our customers were wonderful," Joyce says. She is 98 now and continues to live in Chippewa Falls. "When I was a kid in the late 1970s, my family frequented our neighborhood tavern below Holy Ghost Hill in Chippewa Falls. Francis Tootie Wilson bought the Plunkett Inn and changed its name to Tootie's. She was a fixture there. Another bar owner once challenged Tootie to a wrestling match in a kiddie pool filled with pudding. I hope photos of that event still exist somewhere. Sunday afternoons, my dad often drove our family 60 minutes to Jump River Roses Deer Farm and Supper Club, where Rose Wawrzyniak let customers pet her tamed fawn inside her tavern. One patron remembered Rosie as a lady who could smoke a cigar, tend a bar, milk cows, go out logging or hunting, and then listen to your troubles over a beer. She'd also spent time as a bull rider and stock car driver, and later ran for Russ County Sheriff. Paramount Pictures paid Rosie in advance for a film based on her life. Because of people like Joyce, Tootie, Rosie, and many others, today women make up 61% of all bartenders in the U.S., though they still don't purchase bars as often as men. Back in the 1950s, Glenlock co-owner Joyce Connolly often fretted when patrons nicknamed her tavern Hank's. She recently joked, "All the work I did, and they never called it Joyce's."
8: 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The technical producer for this story was Sarah Hopeful. I'm Maureen McCollum.
0: This is WPR News. Nestled across 600 acres of countryside in the Kettle Moraine State Forest, you'll find a slice of Wisconsin history that takes you back to the 19th century. This year, Old World Wisconsin marks its 50th anniversary as a place for restoring and preserving historic cabins and buildings and telling the stories of the people who lived in them. Over the past half century, the site has expanded to add more buildings along with hands-on immersive history with experiences like blacksmithing and beer brewing. Here to help take us back to the 1800s and showcase how preservation efforts have evolved, we have Old World Wisconsin Director Doug Rainey. Doug, thanks for joining us.
9: It's wonderful to be here. Thank you, Rob.
0: Well, Old World Wisconsin helps us learn about history. It also has a history. Can you tell us the origin story? Take us back 50 years to the birth of Old World Wisconsin.
9: Yeah, it's really an amazing story. The story began really in the 1960s. When a Wisconsin architect by the name of Richard Perrin, he noticed that many of the state's early immigrants' homes and farms and community buildings were fast disappearing. And Perrin believed that these early buildings really needed to be preserved and protected. And so he found a fellow preservation fan in Hans Kreuther. He also believed in saving these original buildings. And at the same time, the Wisconsin Historical Society was exploring the idea of creating a living history museum that would tell the story of immigrant communities across the state. And so they all teamed up together, and the idea of Old World Wisconsin was born.
0: It born and it grew. Can you compare the experience of Old World Wisconsin now to those early days? What do we see now versus then?
9: Yeah, after years and years of planning, and they opened up Old World Wisconsin officially on June 30th of 1976. So it was in conjunction with the bicentennial at that particular point. Now, they had 8,000 to 12,000 visitors that were there during the opening celebration, and they had just a few buildings, on site and that were in different states of construction. I think only about four were completed at that particular point. Now we have over 60 plus buildings across 600 acres here in the Kettle Moraine Forest.
0: And how many visitors do you tend to get there nowadays?
9: Our visitation for the entire year is about 60 to 70,000 people per year. And that includes families and schools and guests that come from all over the state and all over the country.
0: You mentioned these are original buildings. These are not models or, reconstructions of what they might have been like. These are the original things. What does it take to build, you know, something an immigrant's family might have built by hand 80 years before moving? What does it take to bring that from point A to point B?
9: Yeah, the majority of our buildings are original. And so, in other words, they were taken apart or they were separated and moved here to the site. We do have a few reconstruction here on site. So for example, the Wheelman's Club. We also have, of course, our brand new visitor center, the Brew House. Those are reconstructions. But a lot of our buildings, especially across the site in the homesteads, are actual original buildings from the original time that they were built.
0: And right, for removing these, what kind of painstaking work? I assume it's you take it apart, you label all the parts so you can put it back together again. It's a little trickier than an IKEA fix.
9: Yeah, one of the best examples of that is actually the general store that is located in Crossroads Village. And that was built in 1876 by Griffin Thomas. That building was painstakingly taken apart stone by stone by stone. And each of those stones were numbered. And if you look really closely around that particular building, oftentimes you can actually, in certain places, still see some of those numbers when they brought it back to the site, it was put back together painstakingly following those directions and following those numbers.
0: And what kind of things do we learn about not just the buildings, but the people who lived in them, all the different immigrants who experienced 19th century life in Wisconsin?
9: Yeah, I think that's what's so amazing is the stories. It's the story of the building, the architecture that's involved with creating those particular building. But of course, the story of the immigrants that lived in those particular buildings. And, you know, our wonderful interpreters and facilitators do a great job of really giving visitors here the context for those particular stories. And oftentimes our visitors that come now find themselves in those stories and maybe in their family stories.
0: Doug Rainey is with us, director of Old World Wisconsin. We're talking about the 50th anniversary of Old World Wisconsin this year and some new looks, new facilities there. Doug, you mentioned that Welcome Center, a big part of that expansion. What does that add to the visitor experience?
9: Yeah, we really wanted to make sure that we improve the visitor welcome experience. We've been calling it the arrival experience. And that really has remained unchanged for about 50 years. And so right around 2010, as many people know, we had a tornado that went through Eagle here, and it took down a tremendous amount of trees. Luckily, it did very little damage to the actual site and to the structures on the site. But it really opened up, especially the area around what would become the green or the welcome area for the site. And that really started this idea working in about 2017 to 2020 to really start to look at what the welcome experience or the arrival experience could be. So we created a brand new brew house that was opened in 2022. And then related to that, we opened the Whitnables a tavern. And that was opened in May of 2025, along with the corresponding beer garden. That surrounding the green, along with the Clausing Cafe and event center, barn, and the new Welcome Center, really creates this one-of-a-kind welcome experience for our guests.
0: The Brew House, it features for the anniversary a historic recipe called Old World Wisconsin Gold. What's the story behind that recipe?
9: Yeah, so that's the actual 1948 Schlitz brand or recipe. And in that particular case, we worked with Wisconsin Brewing Company to develop our 50th anniversary brew.
0: And there's also, I understand, some blacksmithing going on. I'm always a sucker for that. Tell us about that part of the experience.
9: Absolutely. So a lot of activity happens in all of our different areas. But in Crossroads Village, we have the blacksmith shop. And this shop is a phenomenal place. It's one that many of our visitors love to go to and they talk a lot about. And in that particular case, the blacksmith shop was built in 1886. And it really was, the actual building was built to replace the original shop, which, and the house and barn that was actually burnt down in a fire from the original owner. And it's an area where individuals can come in. Oftentimes we get at least one forge. We have two forges and can get them up and going. And people love the activity, love the opportunity to get involved with the blowers and actually help our blacksmiths do their work. Also, the opportunity to get something using the time tokens from the blacksmith shop, along with 4 Mile House and also the general store.
0: Going back to the houses, how much are you able to learn about the history of those houses and the actual families that lived in them versus, you know, this is a generic Scandinavian family home? What, how much can you tell about the people who were in those houses?
9: A great deal. With of obviously the development of Old World Wisconsin, we have old records, records not only of the buildings themselves, but the individuals that lived in those buildings. And so we have an awful lot of information. And Jennifer Melka, who is our collections specialist, does a fantastic job of categorizing that and working and saving those particular records. In fact, as part of the 50th anniversary, we have developed a 50th exhibit, anniversary exhibit, and that is located in the Luska House, and visitors that come to the site can experience that as part of their exploration time here when they visit.
0: And Doug, as we wrap up, what do you see as the value for people today of having this window into our state's past?
9: I think individuals have an opportunity to explore what it was like to live in the past. What I really love is to watch families come here and them being multi-generational. And actually, there's kids, grandkids, grandparents, sometimes even great-grandparents. And to watch that interaction, watch that communication and those stories, not only our stories, but their family stories come out. And, you know, some of those individuals might have actually used some of the objects or experienced some of the actual buildings that we have here on site when they were kids. And to watch them share that with their family and their grandkids is really super special.
0: Doug, thanks so much for joining us today.
9: Thank you so much for having me, Rob.
0: Doug Rainey is the director at Old World Wisconsin. We've been talking about Old World Wisconsin turning 50 this year and efforts to preserve the state's history.

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And we want to hear from you about the way you buy your food. 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I'm Rob Ferret. 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
1: I'm Jeremy Hobson. Polling shows that Democrats are well positioned to gain seats and perhaps control of Congress this November. But within the Democratic Party, there's an ideological battle underway between the more moderate wing, which has seen success in places like Virginia and New Jersey, and the progressive wing with high-profile leaders like New York City Mayor Zoran Mamdani. So our question, what would you change about the Democratic Party? That's next time on The Middle.
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3: 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The attorneys at Kim and Lavoie are committed to ensuring that the criminal justice system treats all people fairly and to getting people who have made mistakes back on the right track. More information at kimandlavoie.com.
4: This is Fresh Air. I'm Terry Gross. Let's get back to the interview I recorded yesterday with New York Times reporter Eric Lipton. He's been investigating how President Trump and his family have profited from self-enriching White House deal-making, the conflicts of interest these business deals present, and the ethical questions they raise. This year, Lipton won his fourth Pulitzer Prize. When we left off, we were talking about a Trump administration tungsten mining deal in Kazakhstan. Within weeks of the deal, Trump's sons, Don Jr. and Eric, had investments related to that mining deal.

0: This is NPR News.
1: 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More, including information on scheduling a tour of their forested 180-acre Lake Country campus at universitylake.org.
2: I'm Jeremy Hobson. Polling shows that Democrats are well positioned to gain seats and perhaps control of Congress this November. But within the Democratic Party, there's an ideological battle underway between the more moderate wing, which has seen success in places like Virginia and New Jersey, and the progressive wing with high-profile leaders like New York City Mayor Zoran Mamdani. So our question, what would you change about the Democratic Party? That's next time on The Middle.
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4: Next fresh air. Like the character in her new novel, Claire V. Watkins lives in the desert in an area being developed by an energy company wreaking havoc on the ecosystem. Her previous novel drew on the life of her father, Paul Watkins. He was a teenager when he joined the Manson family.

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2: Hey, it's Peter Sagal from Wait, Wait, Don't Tell Me. Sure, we may be the big shots here in Chicago, but even we don't have a say in what you hear on WUWM. I mean, of course, we'd love to get more coverage of things like Italian beef sandwiches on WUWM, but we just can't do that. And that's because Milwaukee's NPR belongs to you. Milwaukee. Nobody owns us but you. 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
1: The parliament will be considering in a week or so the candidacy of a new Minister of Defense. But honestly, I don't see the reason why, for example, Mr. Fedorov should have been sacked, dismissed. Because he proved he's been in his position only for 6 months and he proved to be a rather effective minister. I hope that he will be reinstated, but I'm not sure about that.
2: Before we let you go, we have about 40 seconds left here. Can Ukraine promise its people it can defend the skies?
1: Well, we would like our allies to help to close the sky. We continue to push for this. Yeah, but we're doing everything what we can under the circumstances.
2: That was Oleksandr Mereshko. He's a member of Ukraine's parliament. Mr. Mereshko, thank you so much for your time.
1: Thank you. Thank you.
3: Now to East Asia, where many countries are sweltering under record temperatures. The heat is especially risky for rapidly aging societies in South Korea and Japan. Governments there treat heat waves as natural disasters and are mobilizing resources to beat the heat. NPR's Anthony Kuhn reports from Seoul.
4: A deafening crescendo of cicadas cuts through the midday heat. Over the weekend, the mercury hit 108 degrees in the city of Yangsan, the hottest in over a century of weather records in South Korea. 21 people have died from heat-related illnesses in South Korea. In Japan, the heat wave complicated the response to an earthquake that killed 38 people and displaced thousands in Kumamoto Prefecture. In Seoul, residents dabble their feet in Cheonggyecheon, a natural stream that the city turned into a downtown park. 7-year-old Summer Han is back from Seattle to visit family.
5: Me and my grandma, it's so hot, so we only keep inside. It's so hot.
4: Summer's mother, Mi Jin Jong, says she's concerned about her parents.
6: 너무너무 걱정이 되고 이 에어 컨디셔너 바람 같은 게 사실
7: I am extremely worried because the air conditioning is hard for them to endure in small enclosed Korean homes. So even if it's hot, we try to find a place like Cheonggyecheon or a valley stream to dip our feet in.
4: Heat waves claim far more lives every year in South Korea and Japan than other natural disasters. Most of the victims are elderly. President Lee Jae-myung told his aides that the government must quickly adapt to the new normal and protect citizens' lives.
8: 지금은 사실상 국가적인 기후 재난 상황입니다.
4: We are effectively facing a national climate disaster, he said. We must respond with greater urgency than ever before, maximizing the level, scope, and speed of our policy responses. That includes everything from ensuring water and power supplies to checking up on elderly residents. Back at the stream, Mi Jin Chong says she uses some of the same tricks to keep her kids cool that her parents used on her.
7: I find it fascinating that some of the old ways still apply to our modern society. My back feels cool after eating something like mango shaved ice, and the kids say, ah, I feel like my head just froze.
4: Anthony Kuhn, NPR News, Seoul.
9: It's pretty comfy here in Wisconsin these days, though it's a bit sticky today. No, we didn't get the rain we expected yesterday. Still, the cooler air is in the forecast today with highs in the 70s, and that will last through the weekend. Should be comfy for the tailgate today as the Brewers take on the Pirates, their final game in that homestand, for first pitch at 1:10 p.m. I'm Rachel Owens, and you're tuned to Milwaukee's NPR. The time now is 8:42. Great to have your company. There are many airlines flying in and out of Mitchell International Airport any given day, but only one of them has a billion-dollar contract with ICE. We'll learn more as WUWM's Jimmy Gutierrez brings us that story up next.
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1: I'm Jeremy Hobson. Polling shows that Democrats are well positioned to gain seats and perhaps control of Congress this November. But within the

0: This is Fresh Air. The new Hulu series Furious stars Emmy Rossum from Shameless as an FBI agent on the trail of a serial killer. Our TV critic David Bianculli has this review.
1: Dramas about female lawmakers chasing female fugitives almost have become their own subgenre. Lucky is streaming weekly episodes this summer on Apple TV. Killing Eve was a huge hit a few years ago for BBC America. And way back in 1987, the movie Black Widow may have started it all. It showcased Deborah Winger as an investigator in pursuit of a serial killer, played by Teresa Russell, who married wealthy men only to murder them. That very movie, it turns out, was the official inspiration for Elizabeth Merriweather's new Hulu series, Furious. Black Widow is even named on screen in the opening credits. But Merriweather, who's the creator of Furious, has done more than merely update or remake Black Widow. She's totally transformed it, giving it new purpose and depth. With more unpredictable twists and complicated, flawed, surprisingly funny characters. All those aspects make sense once you remember that Merriweather not only created the very clever sitcom New Girl, but also two excellent miniseries focused on troubled women, The Dropout and Dying for Sex. In the Black Widow movie, Deborah Winger was fine as the film's protagonist, but Teresa Russell as the chameleonic killer was way out of her depth. Furious has no weak links whatsoever. Emmy Rossum, who played Fiona in Shameless and the title role in Angeline, stars as FBI agent Alice Black. She has an antagonistic relationship with almost everybody, including her boss, played by Danny McCarthy, who's got plenty of attitude of his own.
2: You wanted to see me?
3: You need to stay in your lane.
4: Why am I being told a Brooklyn homicide detective wants your advice on an overdose death?
2: I worked out of the Brooklyn North Homicide Squad when I was with the NYPD.
4: I don't care what you did at the NYPD. Your job now is to stay in the applicant pool and answer the phone when the crazy people Google the FBI and call the number on the bottom of their screen. I know you requested to be assigned to sex crimes, but leadership will assign you an operational squad when you're ready.
2: I know that.
4: You know a detective named Danny Kelly? Because he requested your help.
2: I do. We worked homicide at Brooklyn North together.
4: Is this the officer you disclosed having a domestic relationship with?
2: That wasn't him. That was someone else.
4: What happened? Bad breakup, so you came running over here? Because I like to know these things in advance.
2: Yeah, and I just told you.
1: Alice is on the trail of a female she suspects to be a serial murderer, played by Lola Pettigrew, the Irish actress from Say Nothing. The more we see of her character, who goes by many names and guises, the more slippery she gets. And also, more multi-layered. When we first meet her, she curls up next to her latest victim, who has collapsed on the stairs. She injects him with a fatal dose of fentanyl, puts her face right next to his, and watches him die.
5: I really like listening to you. But I love your smile.
1: Before long, she sets her sights on a new victim, a wealthy lawyer whom she targets at a party. She flirts, then sleeps with him, but doesn't kill him. Instead, she waits until the next morning, when he presents her with a non-disclosure agreement to sign, for her cat-and-mouse game to really begin. That game involves him thinking he's the cat, not the mouse. And she's devious enough to adopt whatever personality and push whatever buttons she has to in order to ensnare him in her web. This victim is played by Rob Delaney, who also played a kinky character in Dying for Sex.
5: It says I can't say anything about you. I can't do anything to hurt you or you'll destroy me. It's like you own me.
6: No, it's just, you know, it says that you can't share any information, and there's a liability clause, but...
5: I want you to own me. I want to belong to you.
6: Look, I'm just a lawyer, okay? And I know we did a lot of drugs last night, but I'm not really into the crazy stuff.
5: What if I just, like... stayed here all day and waited for you to come home?
6: I'm not. I can't.
5: You have cameras? You can watch. Make sure I don't do anything wrong.
6: I'm not going to give you a key to my apartment.
5: I don't want a key. I want to be locked up.
1: There's also a third very shrewd woman in Furious. Nora, one of Alice's FBI superiors, played by Quincy Tyler Bernstein. They're all riveting, but the male actors are outstanding too. Not only the ones mentioned already, but also Scoot McNairy, Jake Lacy, and Rob Yang as Alice's former and current colleagues. And special notice goes out to Steve Way from the TV series Rammy, who plays an at-home patient cared for by the killer. Like many characters in Furious, he's hilarious one moment, tragic the next. Finally, there's the context and subtext of Furious that gives it even more power. Nora is a student of Greek mythology and interprets the myths of both Medusa and the Furies in terms painting them not just as deadly monsters, but as angry victims. The primary motivation of the murderer in Furious turns out to be not greed or bloodlust, but revenge. We learn slowly about her own dark past, which involves a sex trafficking ring of young girls. There are uncomfortable associations with the Jeffrey Epstein case, which she makes clear when questioning one of her victims just before dispatching him.
5: What's the punishment for people who know what's happening and do nothing? What do they get?
1: The fugitive and her hunter don't come face to face until partway through this 8-part series. And when they meet accidentally, Furious ups its intensity and once again explores unfamiliar, unforgettable territory. It may owe its inspiration to an old movie, but Furious is a boldly original new TV thriller.
0: David Bianculli is Fresh Air's TV critic. Furious premiered July 27th on Hulu and presents new episodes on Mondays through the end of August. If you'd like to catch up on Fresh Air interviews you missed, like this week's interviews with Gene Smart, the star of Hacks, and New York Times reporter Eric Lipton about his investigations into how the Trump family is profiting from the Trump presidency, check out our podcast. You'll find lots of Fresh Air interviews. You can also watch some of our interviews on our YouTube channel. 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Fresh Air's executive producer is Sam Brigger. Our senior producer today is Teresa Madden. Our technical director and engineer is Audrey Bentham. Our engineer today is Adam Staniszewski. Susan Nikundi directed today's show. Our co-host is Tanya Mosley. I'm Terry Gross.
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8: This message from Rob Longwell Grice. 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
9: 89.7 WUWM acknowledges and thanks Educators Credit Union for their generous support of education reporting on WUWM. 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
8: From 89.7 WUWM, Milwaukee's NPR, this is Lake Effect. I'm Audrey Nowakowski. Today, we'll explore the findings from a recent Marquette poll about how trust in other people differs by generation. Then we'll talk to longtime Milwaukee radio host Homer Blow about what he's learned in his 35 years and counting behind the mic.
12: I think that part of me being grounded and humble is one of the keys to my success and the continued support and love that I get from my city and the community.
8: Plus, we'll learn how Milwaukee's Third Ward went from nearly becoming a red light district into the arts and culinary hub we know today.
13: State in 1984 created the business improvement district mechanism for commercial districts to tax themselves. Third Ward was the first one in the state to take advantage of that.
8: All that's coming up on Lake Effect, but first, here are today's headlines.
14: Live from NPR News in Washington, I'm Lakshmi Singh. Dr. Anthony Fauci, one of the most prominent figures in the U.S. response to the coronavirus pandemic, is being held in contempt of Congress for refusing to answer questions at a hearing last week over COVID's origins. Fauci invoked the Fifth in light of threats that he might still be legally exposed to GOP-led prosecution despite the preemptive pardon he was granted under the Biden administration. NPR's Eric McDaniel reports on a response from Fauci's attorney.
15: I actually just got a statement from his attorney, a guy named David Schertler. He said, quote, today's partisan committee vote is a crude political stunt intended to punish Dr. Fauci for exercising his constitutional rights, end quote. Schertler also said Paul has proclaimed that Fauci should be prosecuted and put in prison for years. And the attorney said, quote, Dr. Fauci has committed no crime.
14: NPR's Eric McDaniel reporting. Patients with alcohol and drug-related illnesses are struggling to get medical care in the United States. New reporting by NPR finds bias among healthcare workers is a major hurdle. Here's NPR's Brian Mann.
16: Addiction is one of the most common treatable illnesses in the U.S., but federal data shows more than 80% of people with substance use disorders never get treatment. NPR interviewed more than a dozen medical experts and reviewed research and found that many doctors and nurses are uncomfortable treating these patients. Dr. Judy Chertok studies addiction care at the University of Pennsylvania.
17: It's so jarring that that is accepted by so many.
16: Federal data shows roughly 250,000 U.S. deaths every year are linked to alcohol and street drugs. Prescription medications proven to help reduce substance use are available. Research shows the vast majority of U.S. clinicians never offer patients those treatments. Brian Mann, NPR News.
14: The Federal Communications Commission has voted to lift a more than 20-year-old cap on the share of U.S. television households that a single company can reach. Current rule blocks a company from owning broadcasting stations that combined reach more than 39% of U.S. households. President Trump has again threatened to launch big strikes on Iran if there is no agreement. But as NPR's Frank Langfitt reports, some Israelis and Palestinians say they're tired of being whipsawed by Trump's accounts.
18: Leoman Iyer fears a sudden U.S. attack on Iran will trigger Iranian missile strikes here in Israel.
19: We don't know how lives will be changed based on a single tweet.
20: How does that make you feel?
19: Like a small, insignificant grain of sand.
18: Meanwhile, in the West Bank, Hussam Shamlawi, Maccabi, says Trump's repeated claims of opening the Strait of Hormuz has hurt his credibility in the region. He says when Iranians say they're in control, the media eyewitnesses, they all know this is true. President Trump said Tuesday a deal with Iran could come this week, but Iran says it's in negotiating with Oman and denies talking to the U.S. Frank Langfitt, NPR News, in Tel Aviv and the West Bank.
14: This is NPR News. Authorities in New Mexico are investigating possible crimes committed by the late convicted sex offender Jeffrey Epstein at his ranch outside Santa Fe. Katerina Barton has more on what investigators have uncovered so far.
21: The more than 100-page report draws largely on the Epstein files and court documents. The commission says that there is evidence that Epstein abused at least 5 unidentified women and girls at the ranch and potentially 30 others. The commission cites indications law enforcement missed chances to investigate. Rachel Benavidez, an Epstein survivor, spoke to this at a public hearing at New Mexico's Capitol.
3: This is a cycle of reports being made and ignored by the very people who are supposed to protect American citizens.
21: On top of this, the New Mexico Attorney General is suing the U.S. Department of Justice for more information about Epstein's activities at Zorro Ranch. For NPR News, I'm Katarina Barton in Santa Fe, New Mexico.
14: The food brand giant W.K. Kellogg says it'll strip its cereals of all artificial coloring a year ahead of schedule by the end of 2026. Kellogg announced today it has identified fruit and vegetable-based juices that can replace synthetic dyes. Last week saw a slight increase in the number of people to file for unemployment assistance. The Labor Department says applications reached 199,000. The previous week's figure was revised up by 1,000. I'm Lakshmi Singh, NPR News in Washington.
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23: This is Lake Effect from 89.7 WUWM Milwaukee's NPR. I'm Audrey Nowakowski. Thanks for joining us. Today, we'll talk to longtime Milwaukee radio host Homer Blow about his career and the impact he hopes to have on the community. We'll start with this. Do you think most people can be trusted? Well, your answer may depend on when you were born. A recent Marquette Law School poll asked people across the country about who they trust and how they communicate. Charles Franklin, director of the poll, sits down with Lake Effect Sam Woods to discuss the findings.
24: Let's take a step back and talk about the methodology of this poll before we get into its findings. So, when and how was this poll conducted, and who was polled?
25: Yeah, this was done in the middle of June. It's a national sample of all adults. And we interviewed a little over 1,500 people nationwide. The margin of error for the poll is plus or minus 2.7 percentage points.
24: For the non-statistician out there, what does margin of error here mean?
25: Well, the technical meaning is that if we did this poll 10,000 times, we'd get a range of results that varies plus or minus about 2.7%. But a simpler way to think about it is just if I tell you we have a result that's 50%, you can just do the math and round a little bit and say, well, probably that's between 50 minus 3, 47, or 50 plus 3, 53. So plus or minus 2.7, plus or minus 3 each way, that's good enough for everyday work.
24: Yeah, kind of we can establish trends and we can see kind of big differences, but you know, whether it's between 54% and 53%, you know, it's kind of, we're just kind of trusting that that's more or less the same thing.
25: Now, when you're looking at polls, things that are different by 3, 4, 5 points, I think you should just sort of shrug those off. Where you see things that ought to get your attention is when one group is at 70% for something and another group is at 40% for that same thing. That's not a question of margin of error. That's pointing to real differences. Of course, the one exception that we won't talk about today is political campaigns, where plus or minus 3% can be a whole lot.
24: Yeah, I was going to say there's an easy segue here to political polling, which I will not take. And instead, we're going to get us back on track and get to kind of the headline of this poll. And the headline here is about a possible relationship between trust and how trusting you are of others and your age. So can you explain what the poll found?
25: Yeah, we've been asking for several years now in each poll that we do a question that's, generally speaking, would you say that most people can be trusted or most people can't be trusted? And what is really striking is that the older you are, the more trusting you are, and the younger you are, the less trusting you are. So when we look at people in our samples who were born before 1960, 77% of them say most people can be trusted. But of those people born after 2000, it's only 35%, less than half as many, who say that most people can be trusted. And when we go through people born in the 50s or earlier, the 60s, the 70s, the 80s, the 90s, and the 2000s, trust declines every decade that we come to closer to the people born recently in the 2000s. So this is a striking finding, and it's not a fluke of this one poll. It's something that we've seen in all of our polling that we've done since 2021 when we first started asking this question.
24: If we're thinking maybe more stereotypically about how different age groups live and communicate, you know, say, well, younger generations are more engaged in social media, they're more on their phones, et cetera, all that stuff. But what did this poll say about a relationship, or is there one, between social media use that might explain these differing levels in trust between the youngest generations and the oldest generations?
25: It's certainly one that came to my mind right away, is maybe it is social media, because there is no doubt that younger people use social media more and more intensely than older people do. But what we were able to do is we asked about seven or eight different social media platforms that people could use. We counted how many people use them and how often. And if you look at people born in the 2000s, there's just no relationship between how much social media they say they use and their level of trust in other people. If we back up to people born in the 90s, there's no relationship. In the 80s, there's no relationship. And that goes all the way back to those folks born before 1960. No matter which decade you were born in, how much social media you use has no relationship to how trusting you are in other people. So there may be something else going on there, but it doesn't seem like simply using social media a lot or a little makes any difference in this. The young remain less trusting, even if they hardly use social media at all.
24: Another nuance that stood out to me was that even among people who said they were generally distrustful, they still report that they say hello or try to strike up a conversation with strangers regularly. And, you know, reading this, it seems like that's maybe contradictory, but is this surprising to you? Like, how do you make sense of this?
25: Yeah, I was a little surprised by it. I thought people might be more standoffish. But we did find a very high percentage of people, no matter what their age group, who said they pretty often just say hello to people in passing. You know, you pass someone on the street and you nod and say, how you doing, or good morning, or something. That seems really common, upwards to pushing 80% who say they at least fairly often do those sorts of things. And another pretty surprising percentage, I think it's in the 40s or above, say they strike up conversations with strangers, like when they're standing in line somewhere. So there is that level of casual social contact that people say they still engage in, even as they say they're not so trusting of other people. And when we asked, how much do you trust someone who strikes up a conversation with you? People are relatively cautious about trusting that person, even at the same time as they're saying they themselves do that at least fairly often. So I guess if we think about our own motives, that we're speaking to someone because we're friendly. If we're thinking about that person who suddenly approaches us and says something to us, maybe we're a little more cautious about what their motives are. So we initiate conversations pretty often. We're a little suspicious about those who do it to us.
24: Yeah, interesting. It seems like we trust ourselves, maybe not other people. And I know there was another kind of, again, nuance to trust here, where the levels of trust in a family member or a coworker you see every day or a teacher at your kid's school, those are all well above 50% of people saying that I trust this person. Whereas a congressperson or a telemarketer or someone who's more distant was well below that 50% of people saying, yeah, I would generally trust this type of person. And that one seems more intuitive to me, you know, a in-group, out-group kind of mindset there. But yeah, it does seem interesting that the further someone gets from you and the more abstract they get, you know, the more you're like, well, I just don't know.
25: I think that's right. And what you see across that range is that people we have frequent contacts with, like family, like people you work with, that's north of 70% say those folks can be trusted. And it still stays pretty high with people you have, you know, a business relationship with, like a financial advisor, where you probably have done something to choose that person. More distant relationships drop into the 50s. But then we get to those where the other person's motives are most suspect. So a candidate for local office drops well below 50%. Seeking federal office, candidates for federal office down in the 30s. Someone who calls you on the phone and tries to sell you something, a very low level of trust. I think this all makes pretty good intuitive sense. There's not a surprise there that the more suspect the motive of the other person, the less willing we are to trust them. The more we have repeated contacts with someone, the more that trust can build up.
24: Now, the report closes with some interesting snapshots in how people are dating, especially people under 40. And generally, the survey found that the most frequent method of communication is digital, not just in a dating context, but in general. Text messaging, social media, telephone calls. But those who are dating are turning to in-person communications and going on in-person dates at higher rates than using dating apps. So does this mean that, you know, more friends are stepping up as matchmakers here? Like, we're not turning to screens for the love that we're seeking?
25: Well, it may be that that's how it happens. You know, we do find a fair number of people that use dating apps, especially if they're single and younger than 50 anyway. Even people in their 40s say that they use dating apps fairly often. But the going on dates is a sort of surprisingly high number, given that at least what I read in the newspapers and magazines is that we're living in a kind of dateless society, that young people don't do that anymore. Well, our data at least suggests that there's a fair bit of that going on, especially, of course, in people in their 20s and 30s. Though I quickly have to say that when I posted this on social media, someone immediately said, "What universe are you living in?" And I read that as this was someone that doesn't date a lot.
24: Yeah, or doesn't trust you as a, you know, a distant stranger, maybe.
25: Well, that, you know, as a distant stranger, it would be appropriate for them not to trust me.
24: Right. Okay, so taking all of this into account, trust increasing with age, people trusting those closest to them, yet reporting initiating conversations with strangers, people seemingly forgoing dating apps. What does this all mean to you? As you're putting all this together, what are your takeaways?
25: Well, there are a couple of things. I think one, the biggest picture is probably changes in society over the last 60 or more years that, for whatever reason, has produced every subsequent generation being less trusting than the one that came before it. That's a hard thing to explain because it is so pervasive and so consistent. You kind of have to think it's something about the fundamental nature of society over that time, rather than something that's, say, peculiar to 2021 or 2025 or something like that. So I do think that's an issue. You know, some people point out that every day someone is trying to sell them something, that they sort of are alert to scams or you know, phone calls that may be trying to sell them something, emails, text messages, and those things. So that may be one area where younger people are more accustomed to those kinds of messages that older generations didn't grow up as much with. And maybe that is part of the story here. But you also see that we are social creatures. And at least in many ways, we still try to speak to other people or have a casual conversation. And when we form a more continuing relationship with someone, then we develop quite a lot of trust with those folks. So it's not a either or. We don't completely distrust everyone, but we don't give people as much benefit of the doubt when we first encounter them. People told us in this survey, especially younger people, that trust is something that has to be earned rather than something that they simply assume at the beginning that people are trustworthy. And only when they prove not trustworthy do they stop thinking about that. So society is not falling apart here, but the lack of trust is, I think, a worrisome trend, because trusting other people is sort of fundamental to holding society together in a lot of ways.
24: Well, I suppose another challenge for our times, huh?
25: Yeah, well, we don't have enough challenges. We need more challenges
24: one
25: for
24: more.
25: Our time.
24: What's one more? Well, Charles Franklin, thank you so much for joining me on Lake Effect.
25: Thanks for having me.
23: Charles Franklin is the director of the Marquette Law School Poll. He spoke with Lake Effect's Sam Woods. Lake Effect is available as a podcast, so you can listen when you like. 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But first, we'll talk to Homer Blow, a longtime host and DJ on Milwaukee radio stations. He was recently honored by the Common Council.
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0: I'm Jeremy Hobson. Polling shows that Democrats are well positioned to gain seats and perhaps control of Congress this November. But within the Democratic Party, there's an ideological battle underway between the more moderate wing, which has seen success in places like Virginia and New Jersey, and the progressive wing with high-profile leaders like New York City Mayor Zoran Mamdani. So our question, what would you change about the Democratic Party? That's next time on The Middle.
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3: 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I'm Audrey Nowakowski. Homer Blow has held many titles throughout his 35-year career in Milwaukee radio. On-air personality, talk show host, program director, and music director. He even has his own online radio station. His career and his work in the community recently garnered him recognition by the Common Council. Blow spoke with WUWM's race and ethnicity reporter, Taryn Powell, about what the recognition means to him. Of course, he began the conversation with his signature radio introduction.
4: The legendary Homer Blow.
5: How does it feel to get that honor?
4: It's humbling. You know, I'm a very humble person. So whenever I'm acknowledged or recognized, I never take it for granted. I've never been an arrogant person. So I was just humbled when I was informed by Alderwoman Charlene Moore that, hey, the full Common Council would like to recognize your 35 years and counting in terrestrial radio. So I was honored. They said, we want you to come and accept it at City Hall during our Common Council meeting. Me and my wife, Cheryl, we definitely went. There were other people who came. We have, I'm with Truth 101.7 FM now, and some of my Truth teammates came down as well as some people from the community to see me be honored in such a manner. So when people recognize your work, then it's an amazing experience. And they also saluted the fact that for 32 years and counting, I've done my annual Homer Blow birthday party for the kids. And, you know, we had probably close to 4,000 people this year for the celebration. And that part in itself just kind of shows the kind of commitment and dedication to stay in radio for 35 years and counting. Because, you know, I love what I do. I love helping my community. I love helping people and informing people. You know, keeping people aware. Also, the part with the music, you know, being able to help some of these artists that are now national artists that get platinum plaques and gold plaques and recognitions because of the work that I've been blessed to be able to put in these 35 years and counting in radio.
5: So are you born and raised in Milwaukee?
4: Born and raised. And I think that's one of the other amazing things about my career and to be able to be blessed to continue to do what I love to do. I was born and raised in Milwaukee, and I have had the opportunity to leave my city and go work in other states and other cities, but I turned them down because of just my love and connection with Milwaukee. When people see me, I'm in the community all the time. Mm-hmm. So people are like, I know him. And of course, some people, because of being, I guess, starstruck, be like, can we take a picture with you? I'm like, of course you can. But I get it. There are some people that may have reached my status and attained my level of recognition, and they're like, I don't want to talk to people. No.
5: You always seem untouchable.
4: Right. So I've never been that way. And I think that part of me being grounded and humble is one of the keys to my success and the continued support and love that I get from my city and the community.
5: Let's talk a little bit about, you know, your career since you've been in radio in Milwaukee. And I'm sure, you know, you could talk for days about the journey, the experiences. So how did you get started? How did you know you wanted to do radio?
4: I didn't want to do radio.
5: Oh.
4: I was not interested in doing radio. Obviously, I've been DJing longer than I have been in radio, if you add that time. Mm-hmm. And you're talking about 40-something years of just DJing, and I still DJ. Mm-hmm. But I was hosting concerts, being invited to all of the parties that you would normally only get invitations for if you were in radio. And I was packing clubs and lounges for just decades. So I had no interest in being in radio. Mm. But a lot of the radio personalities from back in the day, they would come to the locations where I was at because it was cracking. It was like, it lines around the corner, the whole nine. They're like, man, this guy is popular, you know.
5: Bringing the city out.
4: Right. And even when I would host some major concerts, the artist would say, well, what radio station are you from? I said, I'm not on radio. You not? And he was like, man, you should get in radio. I was like, no, I'm not interested. So that kind of journey had went on for a long time. Then the late Ernie G, who was a program director and music director at WNOV 860 AM at that time, he would come to some of the events and not necessarily knowing that I was going to be there, but he was looking at it in awe too, like, all these people came here just because you ain't on the radio. And so he was like, man, you ever think about getting in radio? I said, nope. He said, man, why don't you send me an air check? I was like, okay, what's an air check? So he described what it was. And at that time, it was cassettes out. So, you know, I would record it on cassettes. And so I ended up sending him an air check through one of my brothers who had a closer connection with radio and Ernie G. So he said, yeah, okay, well, give it to your brother and have him give it to me. So I done that. And for some reason, he didn't ever get it. I sent him three that he never got. And I sent them all through my brother. So I ain't going to say that my brother was hating, but he never got the air checks. So he said, you know what? The next one you do, I want you to come to WNOV. That's when it was at 3815 North Tatonia Avenue here in Milwaukee. And he said, I want you to ask for me. So normally, if we say send us an air check, you're not going to be there when we listen to and critique the air check. He ended up saying, come on up to my office, and we listen to my air check right then and there. So I'm like, uh-oh, okay, this ain't my lane. And so he ended up critiquing the air check, but he was like, you sure you ain't been in radio? And I said, no, I've never been in radio. And he said, all right, well, I like what I'm hearing. He said, there's a few things that I'll work with you on. But other than that, he said, are you able to come in next week? Which was June 11th. And I was like, yeah. He's like, all right, I want to have him teach you how to run the board and all of that kind of stuff. And one of the things that he always said, and I told everybody that I've hired under me, that DJing in clubs is not like DJing and when you're on the radio. It's a different world. Mm-hmm. And I'm like, how different can it be? Because it sounded like they was just doing what I was doing, you know.
5: Switch out a song.
4: Yeah. But it is a lot more. And that's what some people don't understand. They hear the glitz and glamour, but they don't know. Oh, you got to read. You got to do this. And then you had to take manual meter readings. You had a piece of paper. You had to write in what it was, call and check the transmitter, make sure you're not sending out a stronger signal. And with WNOV, it's an AM daytimer station. So at sundown, you know, the power had to go low and you just hear nothing but static. Mm. So having to learn all of that. But yeah, then Juneteenth was coming up. So I got a crash course into learning how to work and operate the board. I wasn't able to say nothing, but I learned the board. And then on Juneteenth, I had to fly solo because WNOV was in the parade and we always had a booth down at Juneteenth. So I had to take the calls from the on-air personalities checking in while they're in the parade. And once they get down to Juneteenth, calling in at certain times and talking about what's going on, interviewing people. And so that was my job. But June 11th, I ended up entering into the world of radio. And I've been there ever since.
5: I want to know what radio working in radio has allowed you to do in the community or in life that maybe you might not have otherwise done.
4: Before radio, I had the ears of my community. I was, you know, heavily involved in my community. But once I ended up entering into the world of radio, it introduced me to thousands of other people who didn't know Homer Blow. Mm-hmm. They didn't know all the things that I was doing. Like the first birthday party for the kids that I did, we had like 500 people. And it was just a few years in of me being on the radio, right? And so I had just been doing the old school, you know, here's paper flyer. This is where it's going to be at. Y'all come on out, you know. So, but it really opened me up to people who don't go out. It opened me up to be able to share some of my viewpoints and opinions on different things, how to let people know where the resources were for different things that they felt like, we need this, we need that. Well, here, did you know that this was going on? Let me give you that information on the radio while I'm talking. I'm telling you about, okay, there's going to be a food giveaway over here. There's a health fair that's going to be going on over here. It just really helped me grow from the birthday party for the kids to a lot of other things that I do in the community, my work with the Salvation Army. I've been blessed to do work with the Salvation Army for 18 years and counting. I ended up becoming the voice, you know, after Eric Vaughn ended up passing away, I ended up becoming the voice and the DJ for the annual Christmas family feast that the Salvation Army does. Things like that. I've been blessed to have been the DJ for 21 years and counting, because I'm just going to claim it that next year I will be called to come black again. There's been 21 years that there's been an annual daddy-daughter dance. I've been blessed to be the DJ for all of the years of the annual daddy-daughter dance. So, but just to really make people aware of the things that are out there, the things that can help our community, just to be able to reach out to those people. And for me, it's like, okay, that's just what I do. But for those people who listen to you, those people who have met you, it means more than you ever know. That's a power that I don't take lightly.
5: I was going to ask as well. Every time the word back comes up, you say, black, tell me more. Why is that?
4: You know, it's a question that is always asked of me. And it's because I'm proud of who I am. I'm proud of my heritage. So instead of saying the word B-A-C-K, I started saying, you know, I'll be black. We'll be black after we take care of this and we got this. And, you know, I remember black when I lived over here, but it's just when people hear it, they have to take a second, you know, like, hold on, did I just hear that? Hold on, did he just say black instead of B-A-C-K?
5: Yeah, the first time I was like, was that a slip up? But then it kept happening. I'm like, okay, this is intentional.
4: Yeah, it's intentional. It's intentional because, like I say, you know, we have people that hide from who they are. And in radio, you know, there's, and TV, there's a such term as gray. Mm-hmm. So it's like, is they black or white? You can't tell. You know what I mean? But I'm intentional with knowing that I'm a proud black man. And I don't care where I'm at. I can be introducing the mayor. I can be speaking at some $1,000 a plate event. When I'm up there speaking, I'm still going to say black. Mm-hmm. Even in radio now with commercials, I'd be like, look, I'm not saying it. So now if you want me to cut it, Just understand, I'm going to say black if that word comes up.
5: Yeah. Look, you didn't even say, you spelled it.
4: Right.
5: You not saying
4: it. Yeah, so, but yeah, and again, I say it so much, and I've been saying it for a couple of decades now, but that there are people who have started to say it because they hear me so much. When people hear me, they be like, we'll be black, you know, because when they see me, that's like they can't wait to say it to me in that form. That's like, cool. Yeah. So it was just me wanting to show that I'm proud of who I am. I'm not ashamed of who I am. You don't have to guess if I'm black or not. Yes, I'm black. I'm black. But you sound so professional. You know, I can do many things, but I'm black.
5: One of the things you also said as we were talking was just like, 35 years and counting.
4: Mm-hmm.
5: So I had a question about like how much longer you think you got in the game, but clearly you going until you can't go.
4: Yeah, you know, and I feel like this about it. If I was in the way, that would be one thing, you know, but I'm not in the way. I crave to have new talent. The proof is in my career that I've brought in people in radio that it was not their intention to be in radio, but I saw or heard something in them. So I've given a lot of people over the decades of my career, gave a lot of young people opportunity to get into radio and to become radio personalities, mixed show DJs, voiceover talent, producers, board ops, and all of that. So I'm not afraid of that. And one of the things that will continue my legacy is when you own your own, right? So blowradio.com, my online internet, say, I own that. Mm-hmm. So even if terrestrial radio said, okay, Blow, all right, we get ready to bring somebody else in and do this. Okay, I got that knowledge and information to where as I, you know, keep it fresh, keep people interested, not locked down to just one genre of music. I got a variety, and that's why my slogan for blowradio.com is, we've got it all.
5: I want to allow some space for you to share any final thoughts you might have.
4: Learn how important it is to love yourself first. We have so many people that try to give love to everybody else, but they don't know how to truly love themselves. And I always say, if you don't know how to love yourself, you can't really truly love anybody else. Because when you love yourself, if people try to put you in harm's way, you'll pull you and be like, I'm not going to do that. That's not good for me. Do what's in your heart. If it's not in your heart, then don't try to do it just because some other people are doing it.
5: Well, folks, that has been the legendary Homer Blow.
4: Good job.
5: Yes.
4: Good job.
5: Yes. All right. I feel good. That made me happy.
4: Yeah. Good job. You know how many people try and don't succeed? And I'd be like, nah, not so much.
5: Shout out to me.
4: Yes. Yes. Amazing.
5: Thank you so much, Homer.
4: Thank you for, again, inviting me here. I was honored and humbled to accept. And here we are.
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7: This is Lake Effect on WUWM. I'm Audrey Nowakowski. Milwaukee's Third Ward has lived through many chapters. From marshland to a center for commerce, the infamous bridge wars, a massive fire, rebuilding, and so much more. It certainly did not always look like the neighborhood we see today. So how exactly did a largely underutilized warehouse district turn into one of the region's top mixed-use neighborhoods? To learn more about the Third Ward's history and how its business improvement district has helped shape it, I'm joined by Jim Plaisted, the Historic Third Ward Association's Executive Director. Jim, welcome to Lake Effect. Thanks for being here today.
8: Thank you, Audrey, for the invitation.
7: Of course. So we are not that far from the Third Ward here in the Chase Bank building where WUWM studios are. And the Third Ward today is very different from its many iterations over the years. So we're going to kind of take a broad historical scope to see where we got today.
8: Great.
7: And we'll start with a major event, a dark event that essentially created the necessity to rebuild. It was the fire of 1892. What was the scene for this, and how did it change the neighborhood, essentially?
8: Well, what it started was the rebuild of the ward. So Irish Americans were mostly populating the Third Ward at the time. A lot of wood structures, both commercially and residentially, and over 400 of them were destroyed by this catastrophic fire. So what started out of that was, my understanding is, a change in the city code, which also happened in the Chicago fire, as I've read, to brick buildings. And that took a long time. It took about 30 or 40 years to build that environment we know today. Most of it is still there. And that really started that kind of architectural character we know and appreciate today and have had great success preserving over the years.
7: Yeah, especially now considered mixed-use warehouses, right?
8: Right.
7: Not using that for the same purpose as they were built for. And you mentioned the Third Ward was primarily an Irish population pre-fire. What kind of population changes happened after the fire, because it displaced and killed a lot of people?
8: It did displace most of the Irish population, and the Italian community started immigrating and coming over, and that's where started such beloved Commission Row, and that is Broadway for your listeners, and those large awnings that still are there on a couple of buildings. They were there to shade the fruit as it was being traded and stored on Commission Row, and that began a really lively Italian-American, both residentially and commercially, several decades in the Third Ward.
7: Yeah, let's talk a bit more about Commission Row. It was primarily a market for produce and goods, right?
8: Yes.
7: And it was in the heart of manufacturing that was surrounding it, right? Was
8: correct.
7: That kind of the main resurgence of business that upheld the Third Ward was
8: right.
7: Products?
8: I mean, besides the produce industry that was so vibrant, all of these buildings were built for vertical manufacturing, which was, I guess, the way you did it. Instead of in 100,000 square foot single store buildings out in Greenfield, you did it in these 5, 6, 7-story vertical. The product would come in at the bottom and go up to the top and get made that way, or vice versa. And all types of interesting businesses like airline and bus seats. Hosiery was made in the dye house. It was actually made in two buildings. The Phoenix building is at 219 Milwaukee. Across Buffalo is the dye house. They're still called both. Phoenix was the hosiery business. And in that 5, 6-story building, women were in there sewing hosiery together. It would literally go down to the basement in a tunnel that's still there today.

0: closed off underneath to the underneath Buffalo to the dye house, and then get dyed and packaged for commercial sale. So there's all types of interesting stories. There's the knitting business that the Palachiks had over on Chicago Street. Yeah, I could go on and on.
1: Well, and the reason a lot of these buildings remain today is because they were designated as historic landmarks. And let's talk about that transition, because the Third Ward obviously has had many iterations, and it's not kind of the posh condo, you know, high-end businesses that we know of it today. So when did that modern transition happen of when the industry and businesses were moving out? And there was a time when the Third Ward was essentially on the brink of collapse. It was about to be titled a red light district, right?
0: And largely vacant. So the legend has it that in the mid-70s, there was an alderman representing the district, and he had proposed to make the Third Ward a red light district. So nightclubs, strip clubs, just take all these vacant warehouses, throw all the obnoxious night businesses down there. And just several property owners that were still there, still invested in the ward, said, no, we're not doing that. So they formed the Historic Third Ward Association, my organization, my employer, in 1976. And that begat this long 50-year process that we're at today of preserving those buildings first and foremost, and starting to guide the rehabilitation, the redevelopment, and the mix of businesses that we find today.
1: Can you talk through the logistics of that?
0: Sure.
1: So did it start with designating these buildings first, even though I'm sure the conditions varied?
0: Yeah, in the historic district, which is roughly the freeway, the river on two sides, and Milwaukee Street. That's roughly the historic district. That was federally designated, 84, I think. And once that happened, what the association started to do is next kind of logical step. So the state, in 1984, had created the Business Improvement District mechanism for commercial districts to tax themselves. Third Ward was the first one in the state to take advantage of that after the 84. So that was created in 87 or 88. And again, for your listeners, that is a commercial taxing district where the property owners get together, ask the city to create this district, and then create a mechanism to tax themselves more than they're already taxed. But they get to keep those resources financially. The city collects them on the property tax bill. They're turned over to the board of directors to use as they see fit. There's now over 80 bids in Wisconsin, thousands worldwide. But it all kind of started in the 80s out of Canada, and Wisconsin was one of the first states to adopt that mechanism. So when the bid was formed, then that became kind of the financial engine to pool those resources of all those commercial property owners. And then that started the process of the federally designated district and then creating the Architectural Review Board. So instead of, in the Third Ward, instead of any of our buildings or any of our development going to the Historic Preservation Commission, as they do on Brady Street, Mitchell Street, things like that, they come to our Architectural Review Board. They don't go to the city's Historic Preservation. That was by design, and it was really a request from those stakeholders at that time to the city, let us control this. We'll preserve the buildings, but we'll guide development going forward because we know where we want to go, right? So there were guidelines that were created that the Architectural Review Board uses to this day that talk about rehabilitation, but also are very open-minded about new development and what that can look like and where that can fit in, whether it's scale or materials and things like that.
1: Yeah, and talking a bit about this on your website, there's this whole title of Crossroads of Degeneration and Gentrification, right? So while there are positives of bringing in new money, new people to live, it's also today known as like a high price district, right? So
0: yeah, definitely is.
1: How are you working to keep the Third Ward both accessible for visitors and also want to draw new people to live there and businesses when pricing is hard in today's economy? Mm-hmm. Where do you see the Third Ward as trying to kind of buffer between these two worlds?
0: I mean, it's tough, especially in the last 10, 15 years. I mean, the property values have skyrocketed, and that can be a good thing, right? I mean, the Third Ward recently passed, as a district, $1 billion in value, and I'll just guesstimate in the early 2010s, it was about $400 million. So it's an amazing success story of growth and investment and relocation by businesses, both large and small, and by residents. You know, it's interesting, when I moved to the Third Ward, I got the job in 2017, I moved in 2018, I was surprised by the number of young people that, and young being in their 20s, 30s, that lived in the third ward. I thought it was all empty nesters like myself, and it wasn't. So there is a diversity of age, but it is still some of the most expensive housing in the city, both rental and condo. And I think until we get some opportunities where land is available and we have a developer in city to work on workforce housing or affordable housing, until then the market is kind of driving it. And as long as we have these kind of residential development opportunities, I think they're going to be on the higher end because, again, the land values are so high.
1: Right. And as you mentioned, the Historic Third Ward Association is celebrating 50 years mm-hmm. this year. So none of this happened overnight. But can you talk a bit about if you feel there were any main projects or markers that helped the momentum of creating and preserving the Third Ward as we know it today?
0: Well, I mentioned a couple. And that's, you know, the formation of the bid district to create the financing mechanism to make things happen, and then the Architectural Review Board to guide investment and redevelopment. But the next steps were that kind of attraction of business and residents and development to the district. And that was done carefully. That was done thoughtfully. The market was still driving a lot of it, but there was, you know, a lot of push, pull, and tug with those associations. Say, no, we don't want that, but we do want that. That was part of the voice, why they wanted to create that voice in 1976 and then back it up with a bid. But a couple of things that the bid has done over the many years and the association as a partner is taking this kind of entrepreneurial look at what these two organizations can do. And one of the gambles they took in the late 90s was building two parking structures. So we own, not we, but the bid owns Water in Chicago, in Milwaukee and Chicago, about 900 total spaces. And that has actually become an economic engine for the bid to fund much more activities than they would have just realized just on the tax for the bid. So in other words, the levy for the bid has been flat for over a decade, maybe longer. And that's because the parking garages are now throwing off cash to the organization and helping fund all the bid's activities, which are, you know, maintaining streets, landscaping, other beautification efforts, maintenance.
1: I imagine a lot to do with the river, right?
0: All the green space, the river mm-hmm. walk is part of the bid's responsibility as well. So that was a very unique kind of entrepreneurial plunge as a bid. And then the second thing that HDWA and the bid did was the market, the public market. So that was built in 2005, and its first operational plan was struggling until about late 2000s, maybe 07, 08. The bid took it over and put it in its direction it's in today. And from about 2011, 2012, it's just skyrocketed in popularity. And that has just, it's one of the biggest traffic generators in southeastern Wisconsin to its building. They have over 2 million visitors a year. And that we have spillover effects through the neighborhood, right? Because there's so much to do in the Third Ward, and a lot of it spins off the market. You know, we've created this kind of environment that is truly mixed use and also one stop for entertainment and shopping, and especially our great culinary scene in the Third Ward.
1: Yeah, the key word being mixed use, and this transformation from industrial hub to neglect, now it's known as an art scene, a driver, people visit it. What do you think is the main lessons learned from having this transformation and sustaining it that other places could learn and implement, ideally, to continue to create vibrant neighborhoods that are preserved?
0: Right. I think it goes back to the state law. And something, when I first started working in bids, my first job was East North Avenue, the Oriental Theater neighborhood, in 1999. And Alderman Paul Henningsen, then the downtown alderman for the 4th District, so the 3rd Ward's alderman, he came up and congratulated me about getting the job. He said, "Have you read the bid law?" And I said, "Yeah, read it a couple times. It's really short. It's not long in the statutes, maybe a column." And he said, "Read it again." He said, "Read what it doesn't say." And what he was saying is the state law, and it's rare that Wisconsin state bid law does not tell you what you can do with this mechanism. And that's what the Third Ward embraced. The previous boards of directors and presidents, they embraced that in 1988 and took the chance on the parking garages that are now helping the organization thrive, and took the chance on the public market that's now helping the neighborhood thrive. So what I would tell other communities, I know the Third Ward is larger, but it wasn't at one time. maybe 100 residents when they started, if that. It had to start somewhere. And I think just for and I've said this to other colleagues around the city over the years, is it's amazing what they've done by taking chances and thinking outside the box, that it's not just about clean and safe. It's important, and we do that as well, but it's really about taking those chances when those opportunities arise and filling that gap of whether it's parking or kind of that major traffic generator like the public market.
1: And for your 50th anniversary, you have a lot of events and things going on all year round, but what's coming up is the Third Ward Moon Festival. Can you share a bit more about it?
0: Sure. So we've had a whole range of activities that we've done this year to celebrate our 50th anniversary. But one thing we really thought long and hard about was what was going to be our signature event. And if you recall, in 2019, our friends at Black Box Fund, now Joy Engine, produced this event featuring Luke Jerram's Museum of the Moon. Luke is a British artist who's created this 23-foot diameter moon using NASA HD photography. It was a huge success. It was really cool to see Luke's work up close. And so this became, last year we started talking, what are we going to do? We're bringing the moon back. And we're so excited. We're going to install it on Thursday, kick off the event on Friday, Saturday, Sunday, with lots of music, lots of food. So we're not over-programming the event, if you will, because we want people to come down, experience the moon, enjoy it with their kids, and then go out to the neighborhood and enjoy everything we offer.
1: Well, and 50 years is no small feat, and I know the neighborhood continues to grow and change. But for today, Jim, I want to thank you so much for joining me to share more about its history and your work.
0: Thank you, Audrey, for inviting me.
1: Jim Plaisted is the executive director of the Historic Third Ward Association. They're celebrating their 50th anniversary with the Third Ward Moon Festival from August 7th through the 9th. You can find more information at wuwm.com. And that wraps up Lake Effect for today. I'm Audrey Nowakowski. If you've missed any of Lake Effect this week, you can find all of our conversations at wuwm.com. 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Tomorrow on Lake Effect, we'll check in on the work happening to make Milwaukee more resilient against future flooding. And two WUWM reporters take us to Eau Claire's, a music festival that celebrates the talent of the Chippewa Valley. 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

0: This is the Chancellor's Report from 89.7 WUWM, Milwaukee's NPR, featuring Thomas Gibson, Chancellor of the University of Wisconsin-Milwaukee. And here's your host, WUWM General Manager, David Lee.
1: Hello, and thank you for joining the UWM Chancellor's Report here on 89.7 WUWM. I'm David Lee, General Manager of the station, and I'm here today with UWM Chancellor Thomas Gibson. Hi, Tom.
2: Hello, David. How are you?
1: I'm doing great. It is that time of year when back-to-school items are in every store. Back-to-school creep happening earlier and earlier every year, including everything a college student needs for their dorm room. Today, we're talking about how housing at UWM has evolved from virtually not a whole lot to what feels like a real small city. Tom, who do we have here to talk about this incredible issue?
2: So with me here today is Arsetta Clay Jones. She is the director of UWM Housing. Arsetta has worked in housing at UWM for nearly 21 years. Wow. Also, we have with us today Matthew Gillis, a UWM senior who is entering his third year as a resident assistant in Sandberg Hall.
1: I love it. But before we dive in with Arsetta and Matthew, let's frame this up a little bit. Housing is, of course, an important issue in our city, but also an incredibly important issue on campus. Why is it so important to student success?
2: Well, housing is the very first place that first-year students began to become connected to the university. It's the place where they make lifelong friendships. It's the place where they begin to establish rather or not if they belong at the institution. It's the place where community exists, and that support system that could support a student throughout their study. So it is extremely important that the residential experience is a vibrant experience, a welcoming experience, and a supportive one.
1: So thinking back to when you were an undergrad, did you live on campus?
2: Absolutely. I lived on campus all 4 years of my undergraduate study.
1: We did.
2: Absolutely. Absolutely. And it was a fantastic time. I felt as though I finally had some independence.
1: Yeah.
2: You know, I could stay up as long as I wanted to, and I did. And at times paid for it. But it was just a fantastic experience.
1: I was also, as I was sharing with Arsetta and Matthew before we started taping, I was also a 4-year dorm liver. And I think people always regarded me as a weirdo, but it was such an incredible experience. Yes. Like when else are you going to be able to have that experience of just living in a dorm for 4 years?
2: Absolutely. And for me, my sophomore year, I moved into a new residence hall. Yeah. So it had air conditions. At that time, that was a big deal. So there was really no need to leave.
1: That's great. Also, were you ever an RA?
2: Yes, but I was an RA during the summer bridge programs of the university, as well as the new student orientation. I was never an RA during the academic year. But 3 years of serving as an RA for the Summer Bridge program ultimately led me to my first higher education position, and that was as a residence hall director at a small private college in Connecticut.
1: So you basically jumped the RA experience, the academic year RA experience to being the boss of everybody.
2: Absolutely, because the RAs during the academic year, they work too hard.
1: Yeah. We're going to talk about that pretty soon with Arsetta and Matthew. So welcome, Arsetta. In the past, UWM was known as a commuter school. Right. And today, we have thousands who live on campus. Can you tell us a little bit about that progression?
3: Yes, I think over the years, thousands of, you know, the campus population has been considered a commuter population, but we have evolved. So many students are seeing the benefit of living on campus, having that community and making connections and being able to learn about themselves has been really important to that experience. And so that has been the evolution from being majority commuter, I think for many years as a Milwaukeean, I think folks didn't even consider necessarily living on campus, but now they want to. Like now we have people that are like, no, I really want to live on campus. I want to meet people. I want to get connected. I want to know what it feels to have a community. So
1: I love it. So how do UWM's offerings, dorm offerings, compare to the usual dormitory setup, right? Because the college I went to was a former brewery, and like it was just like a big hallway that the founder would like store beer barrels in. Is that the same sort of thing as at UWM?
3: No. So what makes us really unique? So I would say about 99% of the residence halls are suite style. We have a few single rooms that are not within the suite, but we are very different than the rest of our UW sister schools. So that's what really makes us different. So you don't have to share a bathroom with 70, 35, 45 yeah. people. You now are down to 5 to 6.
1: Yeah.
3: And now we get to communicate who's going to clean, who's going to do the things and make it nice and vibrant together without needing to travel down the hallway with your, you know, bucket of things to shower
4: remember
3: with.
4: Remember the shower caddies.
3: Yeah, shower caddies for sure. So that's what I would say. Definitely is really different, particularly when it comes to community bathrooms yeah. and shared spaces.
1: So Chancellor, you have long experience in residence halls. What was your impression first time you've seen these rooms?
2: I was very impressed. As Arsetta shared, the suite style really felt like a small apartment with yeah. ample community space for residents to come together, socialize, hang out, really get to know each other. But yet having those individual bedrooms, if you will, with largely there's typically no more than two people to a room. Is that accurate?
3: We have a few triples.
2: Okay,
3: I shouldn't say a few, but we not a lot of them.
2: Okay, not a lot of them.
3: Sure.
2: It really felt or appeared to have ample room for students to exist, to have their belongings there. And I was really heartened by how students made the room their own with their decorations and how they repositioned some of the furniture. I think it's a comfortable, cozy, and conveniently located experience for residential students.
1: I love it. All right, Matthew, let's bring you in here. You've heard the adult administrators talk about these dorms. And here at WWM, we only put out truthful information. So we're asking you to fact check. Has Arsetta and the Chancellor shared real information about the experience living in a dorm?
5: Actually, like, yeah.
1: I love it.
5: Actually applied here because of the dorms.
1: What?
5: Yes. So I'm from DeKalb, Illinois. So like going through, was going to go to ISU actually. Because I was just going to do an Illinois school.
1: Yeah.
5: And then my mom was like, what if we just like tour UWM? Like, let's just go look at the school.
1: Yeah.
5: And I was like, okay, fine. And then we went there and they're like, oh, it's suite style. And I was like, no way. Every like building is suite style.
1: Yeah.
5: So that was one of the big reasons why I decided to come here was so I didn't have to, like I said, decide to do the shower
1: caddy.
5: Yeah.
1: It's part of the college experience. I don't know.
2: Yeah.
1: So how long have you lived in the dorms now?
5: I've lived in the dorms my entire time.
1: Your entire time. You're going to be a four-year, I hope.
5: Yes.
1: Join the club.
5: Yeah.
1: What are some of the benefits of living on campus?
5: I would probably say it's very convenient to get to class is probably the biggest thing. It's always a 5-minute walk to anywhere pretty much. And I can always leave like last minute to make it to that class.
2: Matthew.
5: I want my sleep. But along with that, I would say there is a huge community, at least from like I've observed, especially in Sandburg, because of how many people are there. And

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1: There's resources for when it's October and you're like, oh, I'm getting homesick. Well, don't worry, we've got Shaw. And then Thrive, where we just kind of like, I don't know, watch them thrive. Like they're
2: like
1: doing
2: you,
1: good.
2: Right?
1: Yeah. Yeah.
2: I mean, did you experience that when you started 3 years ago?
1: Yeah, I would say that, like, because of like my RA and also I made friends with RAs, and so them especially, yeah. Like they helped me thrive and become who I am, I would say, in the role that I am in. So yeah, no, I would say that like they do a good job of like having that community and like uplifting you to thrive.
2: I love it. So many years ago, when I was in college, my student fellow RA was my next door neighbor, and we're still friends. I mean, I went to his 50th birthday party a couple of years ago, right? Like it was just, these are relationships that start and,
1: oh yeah,
2: and you know, last a lifetime. So when it comes to housing, mm-hmm. For anybody here, given that it's been a while, it's been a bit, right? Students' expectations of what housing should be on campus has changed. How has that sort of evolved over time?
3: I think I want to yield to Matthew on that one.
2: Yeah.
1: Well, I think suite style is a big thing. For me, especially like where I come from and like who I identify as, like having to share a bathroom for everyone, like this sounds like terrible. Additionally, I don't know. We're seeing, like, there was a previously we talked about being a community school. Yeah. We used to not do events during the weekends because we knew everyone goes home.
2: Sure.
1: But we are seeing more and more people stay during the weekend and not commute more. So I guess for UWM specifically, like, we're now trying to do events during those weekends to try and, like, okay, well, if you're going to be here, like, let's do bingo.
2: Yeah.
1: But I don't know. I always think about, like, what we're looking for or what I looked for was just the space specifically as well. Like how much space do you get as a resident and what are your options with sharing rooms or sharing a bathroom and stuff like that?
2: Are people required to move off campus after some period of time or can they choose to stay for their whole college career?
4: Yeah. So no, we don't expect them to move off.
2: Yeah.
4: It really just comes down to availability of space. You know, like we, you know, need incoming students to also have the opportunity to live on campus.
2: Right.
4: So that may be more of the issue than say for us to say you can't live on campus.
2: Yeah.
4: We would never do that.
2: How many students actually live in the dorms now?
4: So overall, we have about 4,300 students that live in all of our buildings.
2: Wow.
4: So we have our traditional building. So that's Sandberg, which is actually four towers.
2: Mm-hmm.
4: And then there's Riverview in Cambridge, and then Kenilworth Square Apartments, which is off the North Avenue corridor, if you will.
2: Yeah.
4: And between those three buildings, we have about 1,500 students.
2: Oh, wow.
4: Mm-hmm.
2: So I don't think I'm speaking out of school, but I'm a neighbor now, and I got the letter about move-in day. What's that like, and is it going to be as intense as this letter suggests it's going to be?
1: Yeah.
4: All the things.
3: I will allow Arseta to perhaps speak to the logistics of the day.
2: Yeah.
3: But I absolutely enjoy move-in day and days because for me, it's an opportunity to greet our newest students, welcome their families into our Panther family. Just to witness the excitement, the pride on their faces is just incredibly rewarding. The fact that they're trusting us with their students is something that I don't take lightly, and it is something that I feel a sense of accountability for each of our Panthers as well. But again, the families are just overjoyed, and you can see the emotion on their faces as well. So you want to, I like to reassure them that we will support their student throughout their studies, and yes, we'll make sure that they visit during the holidays.

0: but allow the students to stay on campus, to get connected, even in those moments where they may feel a little bit of homesickness. Yeah. But it's having them persist through those times ultimately is what leads up to their success.
1: Yeah.
2: It's exciting. So moving is one of my favorite parts of the year. So my team.
1: Thank you for the letter, by the way.
2: It's a lot. So just to give perspective. So Sandberg, think about around 2,700 students need to get in that building.
1: For sure.
2: Over 3 days. So we have a system in place that we can do all of those things within an hour. We can get families in an hour in their space. But the logistics are very intense. I mean, we're tagging cars. We have people in the garage that are wrapping carts. We have elevator runners, you know, to get people in the elevator on their floor, off their floor and back down. So it is truly a system, but it's also fast paced and there's a lot of vehicles. It's a lot of people. So it's exciting. We're exhausted by the end of it, but, and then we're managing that on multiple locations.
1: For sure.
2: So move in. It's very intense, but a lot of fun.
1: What are you going to be doing on move-in day? Or move-in week?
3: I never know. I'm going to be honest. I've probably worked every position in Sandberg specifically.
1: Yeah.
3: So, which I don't think is normal. But so I know how to do pretty much any of that. But I just hope not wrapper. That is the one I do not.
1: Is that the one where you wrap the thing in, in saran wrap?
3: Yeah, and I have a thing with saran wrap. I hate the sound. So I always hope that. I'm always like, oh, I'll be elevator. I'll be anything else. Please not saran wrap.
1: What's the craziest thing you've seen somebody try to move into a dorm?
3: You know, I'm going to be honest. I don't think our residents, at least the 2 years that I've worked move in, don't really bring in crazy items. At least I've seen the only things that I always see that I'm like, oh, okay, is like they'll bring like these giant like chairs or like sofas.
1: Yeah.
3: And I'm like, I know that like a double is spacious, but like, how spacious are you for bringing all
1: you
3: these
1: haven't measured.
3: Things?
1: You haven't thought about it.
3: No. Yeah. I'm like, I don't know about that. And everything you bring in, you have to take out.
1: Right.
3: So yeah.
1: Are there any restricted items that people can't move in? Like snakes, like, you know, pets?
3: Yeah, candles is a big one.
1: Candles, oh, for sure. That makes sense.
3: Yeah, and it's always like, why can't I have this? And it's like, just put it in your car. Sorry.
2: The one thing I'd add that I thought was really exciting, actually kind of different. Someone did come to move in a limo.
1: What?
2: So I thought the family was, you know, going, you know, way in to say, hey, we're going to bring you in style. So we did have a limo show up for move-in.
0: I mean, why
1: not? That's a lot of storage space, right? It's just not the way you think about it.
0: Right. Yeah.
1: So what kind of staff support does it take to keep the residence halls running, right? Like, I think we think of it as just a place to live. When I think of living in my house, you know, like I clean and, you know, we have, I don't know, maintenance people come, but like it's very rare. But obviously in a big building with a bunch of kids, 1,500 kids, there's a lot of help and support that's needed. Who provides that support and how does that happen?
3: Well, there's a lot of us.
1: Yeah.
3: I guess like I can always speak on the RA experience specifically. But I know like we have so many when it comes to like our custodial for like cleaning and our facilities for when things go run down, and then Pack and Check do a lot of events and are also there for support. And we have Proud Panthers for more like LGBTQ students. And so there is a lot of other people, but on the side of RAs for that kind of like support, I would say we're kind of ideally the first ones to like on a scene for a resident when they have like issues within anything, school, mental health.
1: Mm.
3: And a lot of our job is being there to listen, and then asking them if they want support and giving them the resources. And also, and it sounds harsh, but like documenting when we need to. And it's never a thing of like, oh, you're getting in trouble. It's just to make sure that we're giving you the support that you need. And also at the same time, we have in our records and I don't know, just like the follow up.
1: In many ways, you all are the frontline staff, right? Like you are the first folks engaged with people essentially at home.
3: I would say so. Yeah. That and security. Security also does see a lot of situations too.
1: Are there any other like administrators in the dorms as well?
2: Absolutely. So the professional staff, so we call them residence life coordinators, RLCs, they all live on campus and are assigned a building. And in some cases, they'll help one another, like do some co-supervision type things. For housing overall, we have 50 full-time staff up to that are assigned that building. And over the year, we hire or employ between 150, 160 students that work in the department.
1: Oh, wow. So we have three experts around residence halls, resident campus living today. As we have, you know, a broad listenership who are likely going to be sending kids to college this year. What's your best tips for move-in week and for having a successful freshman year during this upcoming academic year?
2: I think Chancellor talked about it, like being able to come in, be relaxed, make connections, you'll be fine. Like, I think the tip is allow that emotional process to happen and not lean into like, okay, I'm out. I don't want to do this anymore. This is too weird. Like, it's going to be okay. Like, let's just work through that together. And there's so many resources on campus and even in the halls to want you, to help you be successful. So if it's our partners across campus with Shaw or the Dean of Students Office or whatever agency there is on the campus, we want you to be successful. So don't give in. So just truly allow yourself to have the experience. Do not bring a bunch of stuff.
1: No snacks.
2: Like, just leave all the things.
1: Candles,
2: like, and the hope is that you'll be able to go back home and grab the things that you need. So don't feel you have to bring everything right away. So that would be a tip. Sort of like stage out the season so that you don't load your room with a bunch of things you won't use until December. So that would be my quick tip.
0: Yeah, so I want to drill in a little further regarding what Arsetta shared. One pro tip that I would have is to contact and coordinate with your roommate or roommates prior to move in. I don't think there's a need for three televisions or three micro fridges. Are they allowed to have?
2: You can have a micro fridge.
0: You have to rent a quarter one.
2: So here's the thing. So one thing I will say now, the micro fridges that are allowed in the res halls have a smoke sensor in them. So some don't, and they're actually really risky for us. So that when the microwave is going, the fridge will shut off and vice versa to help. And then if something gets burned or it can help, like, put that, like, take care of that. So you can't just get any type for the hall.
0: Right.
2: But yeah,
1: this is how old I am. When you said a micro fridge, I thought you meant a little one. What you're saying?
0: No.
1: A microwave and a fridge combo.
2: Connected.
1: Like a Kentucky Fried Chicken Taco Bell combo. Like, that's crazy.
0: Yeah.
1: What?
2: Yes.
1: I'm sorry, my mind is blown right now. Yeah.
2: I got a micro fridge.
1: Yeah. So you can't have three of them, or you?
0: Well, I don't think there's a need for three.
2: True. I agree. There is not.
1: Matthew, tips?
3: I have an older sister, and she started college a year before me, and her biggest tip for me was whatever you bring, you have to bring back, and you do not want to bring back.
1: You said that.
3: Yes, really. And so that is always my biggest tip. But I would also agree with, like Rosetta, is about like embrace the experience, because you ideally only have your first year of college once.
1: So these are all really, really great pro tips, obviously, with such a esteemed group of experts in the room. But supposing that things go maybe a little bit sideways, or people have a little bit of some feelings about being away from home or living alone or living, you know, away from home for the first time, feel some homesickness and depression. What's the way in which they can maybe get some help, right? So that they can continue to experience their first year in college.
3: Yeah, I mean, I always say talk to your RA. I'm probably going to be saying this whole time, but talk to your RA. Again, we are here for you specifically. We're one of the resources that, like, you can knock on our door, send the email, do that. And then on my end of things, it's always about like listening and being there and trying to understand the issue. And if it's a smaller problem, you know, it's like, oh, I'm just feeling a little homesick, but I'm doing fine. Like, I'll keep an eye on, like, heavily encouraged to come to events, try to be like making sure they're interacting with the community. But for the more larger scale or the more severe issues, that always goes straight up as a documented thing to my supervisor, and they handle, like, push Shaw. And I always say, like, you know, you pay for these resources. You already pay a lot of money for college. You might as well use what you pay. So always go to Shaw, is what I always say.
1: This has been such a fun discussion. But we want to end the show every month with by sharing the coolest thing we've done this past month. Let's start with you, Chancellor.
0: So this summer has been my first summer here in Milwaukee that I was able to attend some of the mini festivals.
1: Yeah.
0: And boy, it was so vibrant. It felt... it truly began to feel like home for me. So I look forward to really getting to experience the Milwaukee way, if you will.
1: I love it. Arsetta, how about you?
2: Yeah, so my daughter will be a freshman in college here in the fall. And so it was just nice. It has been nice to spend time with her as she gets ready for this transition. Yeah. And, you know, seeing her try to get all her things for a res hall room and going through that process and actually wanting to purchase things that I'm like, you do know your mom's a director of housing, right? You cannot have that.
1: Gotta bring it home. Yeah, gotta take it home.
2: So that's been my summer, like, joy is really getting to spend time with her before she heads off to school.
1: How about you, Matthew?
3: I actually just came back from Vegas. So, it was a 21st, like, my mom brought us, so there was no, like, crazy stuff happening because I was with family. But it was, I turned 21, like, in March, and so my brother also recently turned 21, and so they were like, Vegas, and I was like, yay!
1: And you had a great time.
3: Oh, yeah, yeah. I'm still a little jet-lagged, but yeah.
1: I love it. That's so great. For me, here at WWM, we just released our voter guide for the primary election coming up on the 11th. And it just really fills my heart with pride for the work that our newsroom and our content team does in ensuring that all of our friends and neighbors have the information they need to be the best citizen they can be. It's part of our mission. And so I'm just incredibly proud of that. But this has been really great and such a fun conversation. Thank you all so much for sharing a little bit about what it's like to live on campus and to welcome the incoming freshmen for move-in day.
0: Yes, thank you, David. And thank you, Matthew and Arsetta, for being with us. Yes.
2: Thank you for inviting us.
3: Yes, it was a pleasure.
1: Thank you.
4: 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If you'd like more information, go to UWM.edu/chancellor.

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1: New federal data shows the vast majority of people with serious addictions still are not getting treatment. 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
2: 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This is as serious as that.
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7: And I'm Deborah Becker in Boston. It's Here and Now. The murder trial of a Massachusetts woman is drawing attention to postpartum mental health. Defense attorneys for Lindsay Clancy don't dispute that she killed her three children. Instead, they argue that she should not be held criminally responsible because she was in the throes of postpartum psychosis. Some perinatal mental health experts say this disorder is on the rise, and we need more awareness to prevent future tragedies. Dr. Arooj Kamal Heder is an academic perinatal psychiatrist and medical director of what's known as MCPAP for Moms. Thanks for being with us.
8: Hi, thank you for having me.
7: So the Lindsay Clancy trial might be the first time that people are hearing about postpartum psychosis. How do you define it?
8: So postpartum psychosis is a medical illness in postpartum women that is characterized by fixed false beliefs, hallucinations, disorganization, and

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1: All of this is making firefighting a more dangerous job.
2: You see right now that stump over here right next to us, like smoking.
1: Crew boss Jose Ibarra from Salem, Oregon is spraying a hose on that smoking stump. The smoke is dense in the air as the engine hums behind him near where the old trails fire burned down half a cul-de-sac.
2: But yeah, you don't want to jump in the line or, you know, cause you more damage.
1: It's hard work, Ibarra says, and most of it these days is in towns, not forests. Kirk Sigler, NPR News, Spokane, Washington.
3: 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I'm Graham Thomas. Milwaukee's Mitchell International Airport averages around 200 flights a day. But of the many airlines that fly out of Mitchell, only one works with ICE. Air Wisconsin is a 60-year-old local airline which was recently sold and is currently being used in the government's air transportation strategy to move migrants across the country. Over the past year, they've conducted over 1,300 flights for ICE. That number includes flights out of Mitchell, where the airline has a hangar. WUWM's Jimmy Gutierrez spoke with Milwaukee Journal Sentinel reporter Sophie Carson about Air Wisconsin and ICE.
4: So an Air Wisconsin plane flying out of Milwaukee may fly to somewhere like an airport outside Detroit or State College, Pennsylvania, or Bedford, Massachusetts. They also regularly fly to a couple different cities in Texas. In many of these places are places where we know that ICE either has a detention facility or we know that ICE uses the airport there regularly to shuttle detainees around. So Air Wisconsin has a role in these domestic flights, these domestic transfer type flights. But coming out of Milwaukee, it's important to note, as far as we know, there are no detainees on these planes when they come in and out of Milwaukee. It's just that they're picking up people in other cities when
5: from
4: they go
5: these
4: there.
5: Other cities that you had mentioned.
4: Exactly.
5: And then transporting them.
4: Transporting them could be to other detention facilities. Often it's to kind of these processing centers in the south where they are put on different kinds of planes mm-hmm. and deported, you know, sent abroad.
5: Okay. You know, before reading your story, I had never heard of Air Wisconsin before. Who is Air Wisconsin? Like, who are they?
4: It's a Appleton-based airline that has gone through a lot of financial troubles that up until recently was running commercial flights on these 50-seat jets they have. These jets and the airline itself were sold in January to a major government contractor called CSI Aviation. CSI Aviation works with ICE. They have an over $1 billion contract with ICE. So now they're mostly using this Milwaukee airport hangar that they've owned for over 20 years as a hub for maintenance and crew changes.
5: You know, the other thing, too, is thinking about these flights and Air Wisconsin or CSI Aviation, however we want to refer to them here, is that there's been this huge uptick in these sorts of flights. I'm curious, what have immigrants' rights advocates had to say about these kind of flights or issues with these kind of flights?
4: I had the same question when I started reporting this story. You know, how unusual is this that these planes are just running more? The immigrant advocates bring up two pieces. One, that the volume of these flights is concerning because it often means in practice that people are being flown away from their places where they live to faraway destinations where they are then put in detention centers very quickly after they're detained. So it makes it difficult to find them right away after they're detained. It also makes it difficult for attorneys to represent them if they are states away, and also difficult for them to file habeas petitions. Mm-hmm. It has to be an attorney in that licensed to practice in that area who can file a habeas petition to declare their detention is illegal. The other issue is shackles and restraints. These domestic flights are short typically, but advocacy groups call attention to these long-haul flights across the globe where people may be shackled for long periods of time. Mm-hmm.

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1: WUWM's race and ethnicity reporter Taryn Powell spoke with him about his career and this new honor.
2: During a July Common Council meeting, Alderwoman Charlene Moore presented Homer Blow with a proclamation honoring him for his career in radio. Moore touted Blow's career, his decades of service to the community, his 35 years in radio, and the annual party for kids that he hosts on his birthday to give back to Milwaukee children. Before reading the proclamation, Moore laughed, saying that she'd known Blow for a long time, but even still, she didn't know just how much work he was doing in the community.
3: Homer Blow regularly gives back to the community over the years by donating his time to work with multiple charities and organizations such as the Sickle Cell Anemia Foundation, Running Rebels, the Boys and Girls Club, Fathers Making Progress, League of Martin, Brotherhood of Firefighters, Milwaukee Fatherhood Initiative, Planned Parenthood of Milwaukee, Mental Health Services, the United Way, and many, many others.
2: Moore said Blow is a gem to Milwaukee. He told me how he reacted to getting honored.
4: I'm a very humble person, so whenever I'm acknowledged or recognized, I never take it for granted. I've never been an arrogant person, so I was just humbled when I was informed by Alderwoman Charlene Moore that, hey, the full Common Council would like to recognize your 35 years and counting in terrestrial radio. They said, we want you to come and accept it at City Hall during our Common Council meeting. Me and my wife, Cheryl, we definitely went. You know, I'm with Truth 101.7 FM now, and some of my Truth teammates came down as well as some people from the community to see me be honored in such a manner. So when people recognize your work, then it's an amazing experience.
5: I want to know what working in radio has allowed you to do in the community or in life that maybe you might not have otherwise done.
4: Before radio, I had the ears of my community. I was, you know, heavily involved in my community. But once I ended up entering into the world of radio, it introduced me to thousands of other people who didn't know Homer Blow. Mm-hmm. They didn't know all the things that I was doing. So those who were impacted by it was like, yeah, Homer does this all the time. Radio really introduced me to a lot of people who probably knew of me, but, you know, they didn't really get to feel the true impact of everything that I am and that things that I was doing in the community that they had no idea that I was doing those things. But it really opened me up to people who don't go out. It opened me up to be able to share some of my viewpoints and opinions on different things, how to let people know where the resources were for different things that they felt like, we need this, we need that. Well, here, did you know that this was going on? Let me give you that information on the radio. So, but just to really make people aware of the things that are out there, the things that can help our community. Just to be able to reach out to those people. And for me, it's like, okay, that's just what I do. But for those people who listen to you, those people who have met you, it means more than you ever know. That's a power that I don't take lightly.
1: 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It's 77 degrees and a bit cloudy here in Milwaukee. 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
1: Jimmy Gutierrez spoke with Milwaukee Journal Sentinel reporter Sophie Carson about Air Wisconsin and ICE.
2: So an Air Wisconsin plane flying out of Milwaukee may fly to somewhere like an airport outside Detroit or State College, Pennsylvania, or Bedford, Massachusetts. They also regularly fly to a couple different cities in Texas. In many of these places are places where we know that ICE either has a detention facility or we know that ICE uses the airport there regularly to shuttle detainees around. So Air Wisconsin has a role in these domestic flights, these domestic transfer type flights. But coming out of Milwaukee, it's important to note, as far as we know, there are no detainees on these planes when they come in and out of Milwaukee. It's just that they're picking up people in other cities when
3: from
2: they go
3: these
2: there.
3: Other cities that you had mentioned.
2: Exactly.
3: And then transporting them.
2: Transporting them could be to other detention facilities. Often it's to kind of these processing centers in the south where they are put on different kinds of planes mm-hmm. and deported, you know, sent abroad.
3: Okay. You know, before reading your story, I had never heard of Air Wisconsin before. Who is Air Wisconsin? Like, who are they?
2: It's a Appleton-based airline that has gone through a lot of financial troubles that up until recently was running commercial flights on these 50-seat jets they have. These jets and the airline itself were sold in January to a major government contractor called CSI Aviation. CSI Aviation works with ICE. They have an over $1 billion contract with ICE. So now they're mostly using this Milwaukee airport hangar that they've owned for over 20 years as a hub for maintenance and crew changes.
3: You know, the other thing, too, is thinking about these flights and Air Wisconsin or CSI Aviation, however we want to refer to them here, is that there's been this huge uptick in these sorts of flights. I'm curious, what have immigrants' rights advocates had to say about these kind of flights or issues with these kind of flights?
2: I had the same question when I started reporting this story. You know, how unusual is this that these planes are just running more? The immigrant advocates bring up two pieces. One, that the volume of these flights is concerning because it often means in practice that people are being flown away from their places where they live to faraway destinations where they are then put in detention centers very quickly after they're detained. So it makes it difficult to find them right away after they're detained. It also makes it difficult for attorneys to represent them if they are states away, and also difficult for them to file habeas petitions. Mm-hmm. It has to be an attorney in that licensed to practice in that area who can file a habeas petition to declare their detention is illegal. The other issue is shackles and restraints. These domestic flights are short typically, but advocacy groups call attention to these long-haul flights across the globe where people may be shackled for long periods of time at their wrists, ankles, and waist.
1: That was Milwaukee Journal Sentinel reporter Sophie Carson speaking with WUWM's Jimmy Gutierrez. 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And thanks so much for tuning in this afternoon to 89.7 WUWM Milwaukee's NPR.
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1: He's fine. First, though, let's do the numbers. Dow Industrials down 464 points today, 0.8%, 53,885. NASDAQ subtracted 15 points. We'll call that flat percentage-wise, 26,348. S&P 500 down 13 points. That is nearly 0.2% there, 77.9. Ford has what it's called a new affordable midsize electric truck coming next year. Today we learned that's going to be called the Fathom. And it's going to start at less than $30,000. Quick, what is a Fathom? Can you define that for me, please? Please? It's going to be put together in Louisville, Kentucky. Today on Wall Street, Ford sputtered at 2.4%. Bond prices fell. The yield on the 10-year T-note rose to 4.66%. It's a nautical term. That's a hint. 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
1: This is Marketplace. I'm Kai Rizdahl. Even those of us who love our jobs think with probably varying degrees of frequency how nice it might be not to have to do them anymore. Allow me then to introduce you to the movement known as FIRE. Aki Ito wrote about it the other day. She's a chief correspondent with Business Insider. Welcome to the program.
5: Hi, it's great to be here.
1: For those unfamiliar, what is the FIRE movement?
5: Yeah, so it stands for Financial Independence Retire Early. The people who are in the movement I knew about were really high-earning tech workers who were, you know, eating instant ramen every day and living in, like, these tiny studios or living out of their cars or something. And the movement really took off in the pandemic. And, you know, now the main subreddit has 2.4 million followers.
1: Which is a bunch of people. So present day now, once we've moved past those rich tech workers eating ramen, what is a typical FIRE person? What's their lifestyle?
5: Yeah, so it really depends on who you talk to. You know, one group is called Lean FIRE. They're super, super frugal, really intense frugality. And other people, you know, they just have really high salaries and then live like average lives. But they're not living the kind of lifestyles that their rich friends would be living.
1: Many interesting things, which we will get to. The first one is FIRE, financial independence, retire early. The interesting thing about this piece is that once these folks have financial independence, they don't necessarily retire. That in and of itself is not the goal here.
5: Mm-hmm. And that's what I found so interesting. I always assumed this was a group of people who just hated work and wanted to escape it as soon as possible. But, you know, there was this researcher named Laura Sande. She's a professor of organizational behavior at UNC Chapel Hill. And she spent years studying the movement by going to these, you know, meetups and these retreats. And what she found was that, like, a lot of people actually, even after they reach their financial independence goal, they keep working. And in some cases, you know, they can finally leave their unfulfilling job.

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1: All right, we got to go. Way too much of me talking today. Not enough time in this program. Andy Corbin, Mika Ellison, Maria Hollenhorst, Sarah Leeson, Sean McHenry, and Sophia Terenzio are the daily production team. Will Story is the supervising senior producer. And I'm Kai Rizdahl. We will see you tomorrow, everybody. This is APN.
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